0: song. From Illinois Public Media, this is the 21st Show. I'm Brian Mackey. We are continuing our journey on Route 66, and today we begin in Atlanta, Illinois, at the American Giants Museum. As the name suggests, its collection features giant statues of brand icons that were once a staple of Route 66, serving as attractions for passersby. But like many things associated with the Mother Road, they have faded into memories, both metaphorically and also physically. And that's where the museum comes in. They're collecting and restoring these statues and set up the museum as a home for travelers to check them out. DJ Roach, producer for our Illinois Public Media sister program, Prairie Fire, spoke about this with Joel Baker, founder of the American Giants Museum, about the work they do. We're bringing you that conversation today here on the 21st Show. Because of that, we're not taking any calls for the first part of the program, but we still appreciate hearing your Route 66 stories. So here's one from Terry in Champaign.
1: In 1954, when I was about 5 years old, my dad loaded the entire family, mom, grandma, my brother and I, into a car, and we drove all the way from Peoria to California so he could attend his youngest brother's graduation from college. Route 66, at the time, I remember a lot of blacktop roads, two-lane blacktops, that ran through towns rather than around them. And the only way that you knew you were still on Route 66 was the occasional wooden sign nailed to a telephone pole or a tree. There were no such things as motel chains. It was tourist cabins and that sort of thing. And Dad would always ask to see the room before we would rent it. Diners along the route were all mom and pop, no chains or anything like that. So it was a very different experience than what it is today. Back then, you really had a sense of getting across the country in 4 days being some kind of a miracle. And today it's more like, how fast can you get there? I enjoyed it. I remember most of it. And I think about it every time I hit Route 66.
0: Thanks for calling our voicemail line, Terry. If you have a Route 66 story, we'd love to hear it. 217-300-2121 is our voicemail line, and you can call that anytime, day or night, 217-300-2121. And with that, let's learn more about the American Giants Museum, beginning with how Joel came to be interested in these statues.
2: I discovered them in 2011 and started doing a bunch of research and was just fascinated by their history, and that has led to restorations years later, and now here we are with a museum dedicated to these giants and their history, which is in Atlanta, Illinois.
3: And the history of the Muffler Man is obviously fascinating, and you know, kind of how it ties into Route 66 and stuff like that. But can you just give me a little bit of a history of the Muffler Man, where it first started,
2: yeah.
3: Maybe where was the first origins,
2: yeah.
3: Origin story of it?
2: Right. So the story of Muffler Man really starts in Lawndale, California, back in the very early 60s. There was a guy named Bob Pruitt, and he was a rodeo man. He was a cowboy. He loved horses, and he was dabbling in fiberglass. He was making pools, and he noticed that horse trailers were very heavy because they were made of metal. And he's like, I should make a horse trailer out of fiberglass. So he made one, and he wanted a horse in the trailer so it could model. And he didn't want a real horse because that's just a big mess. And so he had a lady named Gladys Brown, who was an artist and had her whole career in horses. She sculpted a horse out of plaster. And using his fiberglass skills, he created a fiberglass horse. Well, he went to the next rodeo and he got no orders for the trailer. And he had about 20 orders for the horse. And he realized, okay, I'm on to something here. And so he went back and they started making horses. They made different breeds. They started making roosters and all kinds of animals. And he realized that there was a great market out there for all these businesses on America's highways that wanted to put cows at their beef restaurant and chickens at their chicken restaurant. And that is where the Muffler Man came from, because in 1963, in the summer of that year, he hired an artist named and sculptor named Bill Swan. And he said, Bill, I need a Paul Bunyan lumberjack for a restaurant in Sacramento, or so the story goes. And it was, and Bill built the first, what we call today, Muffler Man.
3: Can you talk about kind of how it maybe evolved over
2: sure.
3: the years?
2: And, yep.
3: And
2: yep.
3: maybe the different incarnations, and maybe the ones, and then we can kind of go into the ones that maybe you have a personal,
2: yeah.
3: you know,
2: yeah.
3: personal story with?
2: Yeah. So as soon as that first Muffler Man was made, Bob Pruitt was like, okay, I'm onto something here, because he started getting orders. And so they made a number of the lumberjacks, and they were 20 feet tall. They had that very distinctive arm position and that bearded face and that steely gaze and chiseled jaw that we are iconic today. And it wasn't long, though, before other companies started to notice what Bob was doing. And in the fall of 1963... early 1964 came along a company called International Fiberglass, and they were in the boat business, which wasn't doing very well, and they bought all Bob's molds. Included in that was the lumberjack, the Muffler Man. This company had a fantastic marketing team, and so it really took off from there on a scale that Bob had never seen before. And they took this Muffler Man and they put him in all the trade magazines. They would take him to conventions in Chicago and Dallas and different large cities for restaurants and whatever, car dealerships. And they would advertise what these statues could do. One of the first things they did is they took that original Muffler Man Paul Bunyan mold and they made different heads and a few different arm variations and so on to make different characters. And all of a sudden, they just weren't providing the solution to people who needed a lumberjack. They were providing cowboys and chiefs and braves, and you could do construction workers and spacemen and pirates and carpenters, and amusement parks were now interested in all kinds of restaurants and car dealerships. Pontiac was started a program with them, and they were making Muffler Men for the Midas Muffler Company, and Phillips 66 signed a contract with them for hundreds of giants. So by 1965, like, business is booming, and these giants are going all over the country. That lasts until the early 70s, and in the late 60s, it starts to taper off. And by the early 70s, you have the gas crisis, the price of resin is going up. You have Lady Bird Johnson, who's doing her Beautify America campaign. And she considered billboards and neon and muffler men to be part of America's problem with losing its natural beauty. And so it ran its course. And by the early 70s, these guys are falling apart. And International Fiberglass went out of business. They went into the construction business, actually. And so that was the end of an era. And things are kind of quiet, and the Muffler Men, the survivors, are basically lingering through the 70s and the 80s into the 90s. And then in the 90s, you have a group of guys called Roadside America, and they're traveling across America making a book about different roadside attractions. And they start bringing attention to these Muffler Men. And so that's really when the resurgence of these giants and renewed interest started back up.
3: I want to get into a little bit of your history
2: yep.
3: with the
2: yep.
3: Muffler Men, and just kind of walk me through what maybe originally attracted you to
2: yeah.
3: to these, and
2: right.
3: you know how it kind of progressed over
2: sure.
3: the years
2: sure.
3: into the hobby.
2: So in 2011, you find me working a media job. I'm on a road crew doing media. I'm on a production truck, actually. I was actually driving a satellite truck in those days before we did streaming with internet. And we were traveling all over the country. It was a great life. I was young and single. And it was the perfect blend, a bunch of road guys. And we were in Florida, and I saw my first Muffler Man. It was a Bunyan in Dade City. And I got online. I checked out Roadside America. They had a map of, like, where these guys were. And they talked a little bit about the history. And I just thought, that is so cool. And something just clicked with me. And, you know, it was like, you know, so many people are into cars and neon signs and airplanes, and, you know, they had YouTube channels and they, you know, researched it, and there was hardly anybody other than Roadside America, and that was just a small part of what they did, that was into Muffler Men. And so that's really where the passion started for me, and I really started digging deeper. I wasn't just going to the Muffler Men and taking a selfie. and posting it on the internet. I was knocking on doors. I was digging through old newspapers. I was trying to get old photographs. I was really digging deep into their history. And I think that was something that nobody had gone that far. And so when I started making YouTube videos around 2012, there was a lot of interest there, and Instagram and Facebook. And it's just really grown since then. In 2015, I just kind of naturally fell into the restoration world of like saving these because they're falling apart. They're missing body parts and heads and arms. And so it just kind of was a natural fit, like, oh, replacement parts are needed. People need restorations. And me and my media buddies on this truck crew, basically in our weekends, we turned a garage into a fiberglass shop and taught ourselves the skills needed to restore these. And that just continued to grow. Around 2016 or so, because of a friendship I'd formed here in Atlanta, Illinois, with Bill Thomas with the Atlanta Betterment Fund, we started this discussions with this crazy idea of, hey, what if we pull our funds and we build you the building, would you loan your collection? And I'd been collecting by this point in time for a number of years. And that's really the birth of the American Giants Museum. We wanted it to resemble a Texaco station because one of the Giants I had in my collection was a very heavily damaged Texaco Big Friend, which is a rare survivor of international fiberglass from 1966 when Texaco ordered 300 of these guys and ordered them all destroyed within a year, and six survived. And I had managed to get one. And we thought, well, what if we make the museum like a Texaco station? It resembles it. And we put the Texaco guy there on one side. And then on the other side, we can start adding, as we can, all these other Giants. And that's eventually what happened. And here we are today with a very unique roadside attraction on Route 66.
3: Kind of on that note, what is it you think about these that attracts people to it? Just the fascination of it? Just like, what do you think it is that still, mm-hmm. after all these mm-hmm. years, people mm-hmm. are kind of like, I mean, maybe now it's more of a nostalgia mm-hmm. thing.
2: Yeah.
3: But what do you think it is that's kind of these things have that kind of endure?
2: Yeah. When I'm able to spend time in this museum and people come through the door, I'm always very amazed at how excited and interested. It's almost refreshing for them to walk in here. You know, there's so many sights to see on Route 66, but this one is very different. And I think when people walk in this building, it's a little unexpected, like, wow, you know, maybe they've seen a Bob's Big Boy in their past or something on the roadside that reminds them. But I can tell, like, there's something about a larger than life giant. You know, it's something that's huge. It's not something normally that you can collect and like have in any other place than the restaurant or the business that originally ordered it. So it's a unique experience where people can come in here and get up close and take selfies and talk about their childhood memories. And I think that's a big part of it. You know, it's the nostalgia. It's something from the 1960s. And that fits very well with Route 66. That's why people travel it, right? They want to live a little bit of that time back in the 60s and get a little bit of that taste of what that was like. You know, they're driving the old cars and now they can come to this place and see all these

in a field where you finally figure out it still survives and it's in poor repair. You know, like the Big Friend, it was, you know, it was behind a museum in Pahrump where it was in pieces. And to go there and pull that out, and oftentimes we can purchase these and fully restore them. That for me, that's a rush. And I love that, you know, hunting for, it's kind of like treasure for me. Atlanta, Illinois is really the perfect place for this museum. And it's really neat how the chips fell where they did. But there was already a hot dog guy here, and a lot of people would stop to see him. And he has history up in Cicero. And so it was a natural fit. It's just a neat, quaint little Route 66 roadside mid-Illinois town. And it's really been fun to watch the population of Giants grow in this town. It's not just the museum and it's not just the hot dog guy. Now we have other businesses in town, like the Country Air just down the street that's got a Uniroyal gal. And I've heard ideas of other businesses in this town that want Giants. So I just think it plays into that, just a very unique experience you're going to have on Route 66.

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5: 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So, on Wednesday's show, we're going to talk about some major medical breakthroughs that could help tens of millions of people dealing with Alzheimer's.
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8: It's the 21st show. I'm Brian Mackey. At 12:01 a.m. on January 17, 1920, America entered a new era. That's when the Volstead Act went into effect, prohibiting the manufacture, sale, or transportation of intoxicating liquors for beverage purposes. Although many states beat America to the punch, or maybe I should say pouring the punch down the drain, that was the moment we became a dry country. At least that was the idea. But prohibition, as the era came to be known, did not end alcohol consumption, nor the manufacture, sale, and transportation of alcohol. Rather, it was a business opportunity for many, including the mob. Today we're talking about that through the lens of Benilde, Illinois. It's a town of fewer than 1,500 people these days, but its location, roughly halfway between St. Louis and Springfield, and the coming of Route 66, made it a hub for the mob's bootlegging operations. My next guest today, Jim Marcacci, spent years researching this area along with John Ubben, who died in 2024. They both grew up hearing stories about Benilde back in the day, moonshine and

0: Al Capone and so on, and they wanted to separate the fact from the lore of their region. The results of that work have been collected in the book Bunnelled and the Booze Gang, Mafia, Murder, and Mayhem on Route 66. Jim Marcacci joins us today from Gillespie, just north of Bunnelled. Jim, welcome to the show.
1: Thank you for having me, Brian. Glad to be here.
0: And listeners, you can join the conversation throughout the hour today. 800-222-9455 is the number. 800-222-9455. Maybe you have some memories or family memories of Bunnelled and the bootlegging that happened during Prohibition. Let us know that story. 800-222-9455. All right, Jim. So Bunnelled, and for people who may not be familiar, I should say that's spelled B-E-N-L-D, apparently for Ben L. Dorsey, one of the early settlers to the region. It's established enough for its own post office in 1904. What is the origin story of this town?
1: Bunnelled came about because of the Chicago Northwestern Railroad, which traversed the great Northwest from Chicago. And they were looking for coal that would run their locomotives. They had been getting their coal from mines in Iowa, but when they discovered that Macoupin County coal was getting them twice the mileage out of a ton of coal, they quickly put together a railroad down to Bunnelled from Pekin, Illinois. And they sank three mines, three of the largest mines in the world at the time. And in the center of those three, Bunnelled was located, so that the people working in those mines could walk to any one of those three mines. And again, in 1916, the fourth mine was sunk because of World War I, and Superior Coal Company ended up with four coal mines.
0: And let's put a pin in that and remind listeners that number four coal mines, that's going to come into the story a little later as we go on. So, you know, by the year 1911, there are 1,900 people in Bunnelled. It's a largely immigrant population. More than 25 saloons, you say in the book. What is the reputation of Bunnelld in the years before Prohibition?
1: In the years before Prohibition, it was recognized in many newspaper accounts as a frontier town.
0: What does that mean exactly? Yeah. Let's put like, a fine point on that.
1: put a Tombstone, Arizona, Dodge City, those type, Deadwood. That's the kind of town Bunnelld was in the early days prior to Prohibition. It grew exponentially in the early years. They advertised in all the big city newspapers in the area, St. Louis, Springfield, and they took out half-page ads and they begged for druggists and butchers and clotheries to come to Bunnelld to help this town grow. Well, the good business people were not the only business people reading these papers, and both St. Louis and Springfield had fairly substantial size Italian groups living there, and they read the papers, and a lot of them came here to work the mines, but some came here to
0: work the people.
1: Extort money, exactly. Extort money. To Prohibition, go ahead.
0: You know, I was just saying, tell me about the Black Hand, because, like, it sounds like something out of a Marvel comic or, you know, with a name like that. But this is, yeah. I mean, gangs of that era, they were using names like this.
1: Right. The Black Hand is a name given to the people in Sicily. So this goes back years and years before they came to America. And they were extorting money from wealthy Sicilians. And when the influx of Europeans came over to the United States, particularly the Italians in the late 1800s and early 1900s, along with all the good people came the Black Handers, as they were called. And they came to St. Louis, they came to Springfield, and made their way to Bunnelld. So the Black Handers are a precursor to the Mafia. When Prohibition came into being, that's when the term Mafia, an Americanized name, came into being to point out the Italians and the liquor business that they got into, and the gambling and the numbers games, all the numbers games.
0: Yeah. So it really is an immigrant community. You talk about Lithuanians and others, but it was predominantly Italian. What is the journey that gets people from, you know, Sicily or northern Italy for people who are into mining and doing railroad tunnels through the mountains there? What is the journey to get someone from Italy through, you know, in many cases, Ellis Island to tiny towns in rural Illinois?
1: Actually, it was word of mouth. There was a network. They wrote letters to their families, and they came to Louisiana. They came to the coals in West Virginia and coal mines. When they discovered that Macoupin County, with these three, at that time, three large mines, had 7-foot ceilings, which is great for the miners to work in. It didn't have much methane gas, and they were relatively dry. It just drew them like a magnet to Macoupin County, and in particular, the Superior coal mines in and around Bonneau.
0: All right, so let me remind listeners, this is the 21st show. We're speaking with Jim Marcacci, co-author of Bonneau and the Booze Gang, Mafia, Murder, and Mayhem on Route 66. If you want to join us, 800-222-9455 is the number. 800-222-9455. All right, Jim, remind us of the forces that led America to take on the Noble Experiment, banning alcohol?
1: Yes, the Noble Experiment. It wasn't a very successful experiment. I will get into what you're asking me in just a minute, but right now what came to mind was this unknown author during Prohibition came up with this about Prohibition. Said Prohibition wasn't really all that bad. The only thing worse would have been no liquor at all. So that kind of tells you that Prohibition was like a sieve, right?
0: Yeah.
1: Some of the forces that came to be that eventually led to Prohibition, there had been two or three forces of this nature prior to the Volstead Act of 1919. And about every 10 or 15 years, there was a bigger attempt, a little bit bigger attempt. When the Women's Temperance Union, what brought it to a head, what really made it succeed was the Women's Temperance Union in concert with World War I, with this hatred of Germans, and what they brought to the table, and as far as liquor was concerned, anybody who ever had a six pack would know that Anheuser-Busch, Schlitz, all the other breweries were all of German origin. So that there was that component to it too. And there were other things that led into Prohibition, but those were the two major forces that forced the government into saying, okay, no more liquor.
0: All right, so you have these major forces. How does and I guess, you know, Bonneau is you have this line in the book that Bonneau was ready for Prohibition. Let me read here from a news brief you include in the book. I think this was in the Rockford newspaper, but the dateline's Bonneau, July 16th, 1920. So this is 6 months after the Volstead Act went into effect. It says Prohibition enforcement officers from East St. Louis who conducted a raid here today arrested 16 saloon keepers, confiscated 6 stills and 500 gallons of whiskey, and destroyed 800 gallons of raisin mash. The prisoners were taken to Springfield for trial. How unique is Bonneau's booze production in these early days of Prohibition?
1: Very, very unique. Not only did they make alcohol, they made it in large quantities. The coming of Prohibition wasn't a secret. If they had only just heard of the Volstead Act being passed in 1919, they had roughly a year to get their stills ready. But the winds were blowing long before that. So I'm sure that when Dominic Terrell, who is the linchpin, the king of the booze gang in Bonneau, when he and his brother Ben got wind of the potential for a Prohibition, They started a grocery store. Actually, they started out before that with a butcher shop. And then when they heard about Prohibition, they expanded into groceries because it takes yeast and it takes corn sugar, and they're not made of meat. So they became the wholesalers for all the ingredients necessary for making the whiskey. And that's what these stills were making. These stills were making 190 proof whiskey, which is basically, if people are familiar with Everclear, it's about as pure as you can get. It's 95% alcohol, and it's top shelf, top grade alcohol with the machinery that they used in these distilleries, these large distilleries. There were probably 50, 60 to 120 smaller ones producing 100 to 200 gallons a day. And that's that's pretty large. But yeah, the largest, go ahead.
0: Well, I was just saying, for you know, none of us really lived through this era who are listening today. So what is it actually, how do you get from, you know, the sugar, the grain, this raw material to something that people would actually be consuming in a speakeasy or, you know, at a friend's house or something like that?
1: Okay. To make it whiskey, you need a lot of water. And Bunnell had Cahokia Creek on its east flank. And that's where some of the larger stills were, and some were on the west side where we had some good creeks. But we need a yeast to help ferment the sugar that's in the cracked corn or the corn sugar, and the water. And you set those in concrete vats. And depending upon how large your business is, the bigger the vat, the more you can produce. So if you are running a small operation, two or three vats might be only necessary. But if you have a very large production, like the largest ones that we had around here, you needed up to six vats. For example, the largest distillery in the United States that was captured right by Bunnell, and it had four smaller vats and two larger vats, each containing 50,000 gallons of fermenting mash. So that's 100,000 gallons. And they were pumping out 2,000 gallons of 190 proof whiskey every day, 7 days a week, 365 days a year. And that's out of one distillery. The feds didn't want to call it a still because it was actually a full-blown distillery, and they found several of them.
0: I was saying, still, yeah, still implies like that thing people remember, yeah, the TV show, the MASH,
1: yeah,
0: you know,
1: right. Yeah.
0: That Hawkeye had in his tent.
1: Right.
0: So, you know, okay, so we're getting to this idea. The Superior Coal Company has four large mines. This is mine number five, I think you're referring
1: right.
0: to,
1: yes.
0: Euphemistically titled. What's happening with these, you know, just endless gallons of booze that are being produced here?
1: Well, there were two mafia organizations that had hands-on operation during Prohibition, the Springfield Mafia and the St. Louis Mafia. But the controller of the distribution of all this liquor, and I will tell you very briefly, at a minimum, 150,000 gallons of illegal whiskey was leaving Macoupin County every month. Now, that's a very conservative estimate. I bet it was closer to over 200,000 gallons every month. But anyway, Al Capone, and before that, Johnny Torrio, were distributing this. And to Al Capone's credit, he was an expert at distribution networks. And he had all this liquor going to big landlocked cities that didn't have the advantage of having it unloaded off a boat on a coastline or coming across the border. In fact, Chicago was next to Canada, naturally, still is. But they were getting their liquor from Seagram's and Hiram Walker's and other liquor makers across the border that weren't experiencing Prohibition. So they were getting labeled stuff. I'm not going to say they never drank any Bunnell stuff, but they had the labeled stuff on their shelves. driving it across the frozen lakes in the winter and across boats in the summer. But he distributed it, and that's where it went. It didn't stay in Benilde. Probably all of the liquor from the monster, what the feds called monster stills of Benilde, was leaving town. And one of the people have asked, why Benilde? Why was Benilde chosen? Well, they had Route 66 on Benilde's west flank. They had Coquia Creek on its east flank. They had the railroad coming through to deliver the raw product, the corn sugar and the yeast. And they had a strong Italian population, so that the language wasn't a barrier.
0: Yeah,
1: where it might be elsewhere.
0: All right, Jim, I'm gonna interrupt you. We're on a fixed clock. We need to take a break.
1: That's fine.
0: Continue talking about Benilde and Route 66 and the Prohibition era here on the 21st Show. 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We'll be back after a break. 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
0: It's the 21st Show. I'm Brian Mackey, and we are talking today with Jim Marcacci, who is the co-author with John Ubbin, his late co-author, of Benilde and the Booze Gang, Mafia, Murder, and Mayhem on Route 66. It's about how this very small town in central Illinois, about halfway between Springfield and St. Louis, it's Benilde, B-E-N-L-D, was a hub for mob liquor production and distribution in the Prohibition era. If you want to join us, 800-222-9455 is the number. And let's go now to the phones. We have Charlie calling in Savoy. Charlie, you were given a warning about Benilde many years ago.
6: No, not quite. It's just recounting a family tale.
0: Oh, fair enough.
6: So my great-grandparents immigrated from northern Italy, probably around the turn of the 20th century. My grandfather, and they immigrated to Benilde or to the Macoupin County area to work in the mines. My great-grandfather passed away in the mines in an accident. My grandfather also worked in the mines. And the story, I could tell a lot of stories from family members and cousins that still live in that community. But the one I wanted to share was one I'd heard from my uncle, who also lived in that community, lived in Carlinville, the seat of Macoupin County. About when he was very, very young and driving through Benilde with his grandmother, who was the northern Italian immigrant whose husband died in the mines. And they drove by a house on their way to St. Louis, presumably, and she pointed at the house and in very broken English told him that he would never, ever go to that house and he should never, ever let anyone take him to that house, or if anyone tells him to go to that house, he should never go there. And the legend would be that that was likely mafia-affiliated, possibly like bootlegging or prostitution. No way to confirm that, but that's just a small connection that I have to that history with that community, and it was so fun to hear that that was a topic on the show today.
0: All right, Charlie, thanks for the call. I appreciate it. Jim, I don't suppose, I know you've spoken to a lot of people with ties in Benilde who have, you know, generations worth of stories like that. I don't know if any of that rings a bell for you.
1: Oh, yes. I couldn't point out what house he was talking to because there were about a half a dozen of them on Route 66. The Coliseum Ballroom had one to the north of it, just north of it, one just south of it, south parking lot, and one across the street. So when you left the Coliseum, you could continue your fun at any one of those three places. One was called the Spot, one was the Windup, and one was the Twins. Dominic Terrell, who was the King of Booze Gang, also owned the Coliseum Ballroom.
0: Yeah, well, let's get into that. So tell me more. Who is Dominic Terrell?
1: Dominic Terrell moved from Ironwood, Michigan, down to Carlinville because Benilde hadn't been invented yet. And then eventually when Benilde got its legs moving, he and his family, in fact, moved to Benilde and wanted to be a part of Benilde growing up. He and his brother, Ben, owned their, like I told you previously, the butcher shop. They also had a small dance hall skating rink in town made of wood, naturally, at that early age. And it burned to the ground in 1923. So in 1924, well, prior to that, he said, I'm not going to build this one out of wood. I'm going to build out of brick. It'll never burn down. Well, in 2011, it burned to the ground. But anyway, he did. He went out to Route 4, which would eventually become Route 66, and built a 10,000-square-foot Coliseum Ballroom. It was called Terrell's Ballroom at the beginning. And he had a 10,000-square-foot dance floor, the largest in between St. Louis and Chicago. And it had a balcony. It had three bars during Prohibition. And they didn't just serve soda. And they had one on the north side, one on the south side, and one up in the balcony. And they had over 1,000-square-foot stage. And it drew all the big names from all over America. Chicago was a big spot for music. Capone took a lot of those musicians under his arm and gave them their due and gave them their popularity. And on opening night, and we don't know this to be true or not, but it is rumored that he sent Frank Westfall to open up for the Coliseum Ballroom on Christmas night in 1924. Frank Westfall was the rock star of the 1920s. And there's also rumors that Al Capone contributed to the building of the Coliseum. I doubt it. By 1924, Dominic Terrell had amassed enough of a fortune to build four or five Coliseum ballrooms.
0: $50,000. Can you remind me what that is today?
1: $50,000. It was like a couple of million dollars, I think.
0: Yeah.
1: I've got
0: that gets the idea.
1: Right.
0: That's extraordinary. Yeah. You can't imagine someone today spending millions of dollars.
1: He did make it out of brick, but it had a roof that caught on fire, and that just destroyed the whole place.
0: Yeah, just in 2011.
1: 2011, right.
0: It was an antique mall, although there was a concert also happening there that night.
1: Yeah, the band that practiced there would give them a free concert once a month.
0: Yeah. So Dominic Terrell, he is, you mentioned, groceries, he's supplying this still. He gets called at one point to testify or to, I guess, give testimony in Springfield. What happens to him? What's the end of his story?
1: The federal government was very interested in Dominic Terrell because they've been chasing his tail for 10 years. They could not figure out who was supplying all of these large stills with all the whiskey and all the corn sugar and all the yeast that they needed. So when they finally discovered who it was, they indicted him. He had to post bond in 1930. He left his lawyer's office, was never seen alive again. In fact, it wasn't until May 5th that his body was discovered. He had been wrapped up in It was found in the Sangamon River, wrapped up in wire, not barbed wire, as some rumors have it, but in wire. And they were able to recognize him by some of his articles of clothing that he had and also dental records. Supposedly one of the first attempts at identifying somebody with dental records. I don't know if that's true or not, but that's, I'd read it in a couple of different accounts.
0: So you mentioned earlier, before the break, the quantity of alcohol that is being produced. I think you said 150, possibly, your estimate, 200,000 gallons per month. I did a little quick research. If you picture one of those tanker trucks that we see on the highway, like the kind that delivers gasoline to a gas station, those hold about 9,000 gallons. So we're talking, you know, at least 15, maybe 20 or more tanker trucks worth of liquor a month. How is it actually getting out of Benalde without anyone, you know, being able to intercept it?
1: Well, they put the whiskey in 5-gallon tins. And there were innumerable, I couldn't tell you how many trucking companies were in Benalde, that transported those 5-gallon cans to various destinations across the Midwest, St. Louis, Springfield, Kansas City, Peoria, and Oklahoma City, to name a few. There was a constant stream of trucks leaving Benalde. Benalde had a brick central avenue, which led to the outskirts. And if they could get the booze to Central Avenue, it went west to Route 4, which was on the outskirts, just bordering Benalde, and Route 66 / State Route 6, you know, Route 4. But if they get it there, then they could transport it just about anywhere they wanted. But there was a steady flow of trucks all night going down Central Avenue. Now, you may ask, well, didn't the police recognize that? Of course they recognize it. And they had their backs to Main Street when all this was going on. In fact, the chief of police, Nick Bollini, if that name rings, you know, may not ring a bell, but you know it's Italian. He said, if the feds want these stills raided, they can raid them themselves. So they weren't getting any cooperation at all. Another guy down in Staunton, his name was Mike. Anyway, I can't think of his last name. But he owned all of the jukeboxes and the one-armed bandits and other machinery used in the taverns. And he told me, he didn't tell me, he told his grandson in an interview in 1985, if you paid off those city officials enough, you could name your chief of police. So, Mike Capella, I'm sorry, I was drawing a blank, Mike Capella out of Staunton.
0: Well, so let's skip forward to the end of the story, or toward the end of the story, then there it does become a new sheriff in town, Frank, I don't know if it's Freeze, Fries?
1: Frank Freeze.
0: You quote him in an interview that he gave many, many years later, 1973. He says, the first night I was in office, they tried me out. Frankie Arguso, who was a Capone lieutenant from Chicago, pulled out an envelope with $10,000 in it. That would be $190,000 today. He says, all they wanted was to stay in Benalde and they'd quit their killing. And I knew that was a load of bull. So he slowly starts taking it apart, yeah?
1: Yes, he did. Frank Freese was an honest sheriff. He certainly was. And he did his darndest. He was just overwhelmed. He came into power. He became sheriff in 1930. Prohibition ended in 33, but he did his best to do what he could do. It's the feds that, in concert with Frank Freese, that really started nailing these big distilleries towards the end of the Prohibition. But he did his job. Another guy would have been, and who was a very popular guy around the area, his name was Paul Verticchio. He started out as an attorney, then he became state's attorney, then he became a circuit judge. And he lived in Benalde, and he made sure that he would terminate the last house of prostitution in 1960.
0: 1960. Wow. So, yeah. So I guess just a couple of minutes left in our time together. Talk about a little more about, since we are, you know, our theme this week is Route 66. How important is Route 66 to this story, to Bunnell's rise and, you know, what eventually becomes of the town after Prohibition?
1: As important as the railroads were in delivering the product, Route 66 was equally important in distributing the product. If you didn't have a hard road, you would be shutting down your distilleries for the winter and spring because you didn't drive in mud. So it was one of the key ingredients for a successful mid-Illinois booze operation that went undetected for the better part of 10 years. I consider this to be one of the best kept secrets in Illinois Prohibition history. None of the people that I talked to prior to writing this book who had written about Prohibition knew anything about Bunnell. They swore that Al Capone never even knew about it. He knew about it. Anybody who has 150,000 gallons of liquor going out every month, that kind of an investment, he was down here. And we have some accounts in the book that more or less prove that he was here. They didn't put it in the paper. Hey, Al Capone showed up this weekend. So you don't have any of that confirmation. But we have some pretty good information that he was here. John Eubin, I should give John Eubin credit for wanting to start this book, Brian, because had he not done it, I don't think I would have, because I grew up with these rumors and about mine number five. We went out and played in the vats when we were kids. But John, he thought there was something there, and he started gathering information. I started saving information, and he got into the book, but got sick, couldn't finish it, and I promised him I'd finish the book for him. And I need to mention Kathy Czar, who isn't one of the authors, but she found so much information. She's one of my researchers. She did so much to make this book possible. All I did was put the words into a organization that I would hope would be readable.
0: Well, Jim Marcacci, along with John Eubin, are the authors of Bunnell and the Booze Gang, Mafia, Murder, and Mayhem on Route 66. You can find it. Just Google the title. We'll put a link to the Amazon page on our website, 21stshow.org. 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
1: Hey, thank you for having me, Brian. I really appreciate it. I enjoyed the time very, very, very much.
0: That is it for us today. We continue our journey on Route 66 tomorrow with a visit to the Ace Sign Museum in Springfield. And we'll be talking about another Route 66 adjacent community, Brooklyn, Illinois, known as America's first black town. The 21st Show is a production of Illinois Public Media. I'm Brian Mackey. 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
10: 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Thanks for joining us on this Wednesday evening here on WILL. And after Dialogue, we have The Daily and then Yale's Climate Connection. 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
17: Live from NPR News in Washington, I'm Ryland Barton. The European Union has proposed making Canada its first associate member. President Trump says the move could be considered a hostile act.
18: Canada's been a terrible trade partner, and no, I don't see that. And if they do that, if I think it's at all a hostile act, I will put very serious tariffs or stop trading with Europe on many things. So if they do that, if Europe does that, with a bad intention. If it's a good intention, that's fine. If it's a bad intention, we'll put very heavy tariffs on Europe.
17: Canadian Prime Minister Mark Carney has been seeking to build ties with the EU and rely less on the U.S. amid President Trump's trade war and talk of making Canada the 51st U.S. state. Democratic Congresswoman Joyce Beatty has filed a request for an emergency court hearing regarding the Kennedy Center in Washington, D.C. after the center's board shut down the complex's main building. NPR's Anastasia Tsiolkas has more.
19: Representative Beatty, Democrat from Ohio, is asking the federal court to force the board, including its chairman, President Trump, to explain why they closed the Kennedy Center so suddenly in what appears to be a major escalation of the fight over the future of the arts institution. Just this week, Judge Christopher Cooper had said he needed to approve any closure ahead of the renovation. Cooper also ruled that the board cannot add President Trump's name to the front of the building. The board has already filed an appeal, and President Trump vowed on social media to take the fight all the way to the Supreme Court. Trump also said he will not renovate the center without his name on it. Anastasia Tsiolkas, NPR News.
17: President Trump's nominee for Surgeon General, former Fox contributor Dr. Nicole Sapphire, said during a confirmation hearing today she doesn't believe childhood vaccines cause autism. That puts her out of step with her potential future boss, Health Secretary Robert F. Kennedy Jr., who has promoted the theory. Widespread scientific consensus has concluded a link between autism and vaccines doesn't exist. The Surgeon General post has been vacant throughout Trump's second term. More people than expected dined out last month. NPR's Alina Selyuk has the latest restaurant spending numbers.
20: Retail sales grew 1.2% from July to August. That marked a recovery from a dip in spending we saw between June and July. Federal data shows that people spent more across the board, buying clothes and electronics and likely school supplies for back to school. Compared to a year earlier, spending grew 6%. Higher prices are part of the story, with people spending more somewhat because things are costing more. Spending at gas stations is one prime example. Sales there surged 21% in August compared to August of last year, but the price of gasoline was up even more than that last month, suggesting some people might in fact be buying less. Spending at restaurants and bars grew nearly 6%. Alina Selyuk, NPR News.
17: U.S. stocks slipped today. This is NPR. The Trump administration has announced travel bans on officials it claims are responsible for discriminating against white people in South Africa. Secretary of State Marco Rubio said he would revoke visas from those the U.S. says are responsible for policies that allow for uncompensated land seizures and race-based discrimination. The South African government rejects the administration's allegations. Scientists have created a new model for studying brain diseases. As NPR's Ping Huang reports, it involves putting human brain cells into mice.
21: Researchers have struggled to understand and treat brain disorders because on a biological level, they can't really study them in living humans. Sergio Pashka is a neuroscientist at Stanford.
22: There's been this quest of trying to build models of the human brain outside of the human body and then deploy them very systematically towards studying this devastating disorders of the brain.
21: Pashka and his colleagues have created a new model in which about 50% of a mouse's brain by volume is replaced with lab-grown human neurons. They offer better models for studying early developmental diseases like cerebral palsy. The research is published in the journal Nature. Outside researchers say this work was done with strong ethical oversight, but it could raise serious ethical questions if it's replicated in larger animals like pigs or primates. Ping Huang, NPR News.
17: Former President George W. Bush has a new book of oil paintings coming out in March featuring his portraits of political prisoners and dissidents. The book includes 44 paintings and biographical sketches featuring figures like the late Kurdish-Iranian activist Gina Mahsa Amini. This is NPR News from Washington.
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3: From Illinois Soul, this is Dialogue. I'm Curtis Beasley, University of Illinois Urbana-Champaign student and Illinois public media intern. Dialogue is an exchange about culture straight from the soul. This year, there's a rematch in the race for Illinois governor. Democratic incumbent J.B. Pritzker is once again following Republican challenger Darren Bailey. In this hour, you'll hear from both candidates as they speak in August with Brian Mackey of the 21st Show. First, the sitting governor who spoke with Brian during the week of August 10th.
0: Governor Pritzker, welcome back to the 21st Show.
4: Thanks, Brian. Great to be back with you.
0: So last fall, when you and the First Lady visited Pope Leo, you presented him with a self-portrait by a woman named Yesenia Diaz. How did you come to choose that as sort of one of the highlight gifts?
4: Well, let me admit that my wife chose it. And as you may know, as First Lady, she's been very involved in helping incarcerated women in our state. We've had a lot of challenges with incarcerated women. They haven't been treated fairly over the many, many years in Illinois. And so she took that on as a major issue. She's made huge strides. You know, a lot of these women, as you may know, get convicted of crimes that are really about assisting someone that's their boyfriend, their husband, some other man in their life. And they sometimes spend much more time in prison than the person who actually committed the crime directly. So she's really taken that issue on. Anyway, and there's a woman who's incarcerated that my wife had gotten to know and who's really reformed in prison. And she is an artist, and she made this beautiful, beautiful drawing. And my wife thought it was the perfect thing to give to Pope Leo. And he loved it, by the way. He really was touched by it. I, of course, not nearly as classy and stylish as my wife is and thoughtful. So I brought him Da Pope beer.
0: Okay.
4: I thought he would enjoy that. And he did, by the way. He was terrific. Can I just say this Pope is really my favorite so far? I mean, of course, he's from Chicago, but that's not the only reason. He's really just a great guy. And I would say somebody who genuinely has a heart for the job that he's in.
0: Yeah, I must admit, I was raised Catholic in the next parish over, so about six blocks from where he was 20 years later. But I do have a soft spot for him. You know, sticking with this, Ms. Diaz, a lot of people have a hard time seeing the humanity of people in prison. And I wonder, you know, I don't know the details of her case. Diaz is more than halfway through a 33-year sentence for murder. What is it that you and MK see that others don't in people who are in prison?
4: Look, they're in prison for a reason, right? They've committed a crime and they've been sentenced. And there are many of them that that don't reform in prison and don't try to better themselves. And many of them who never get out. But there are also a lot of people who go to prison who see it as an opportunity to reform themselves, to rehabilitate. And if we give them the opportunity to do that, you'll often see real transformation. And so it's just recognizing the humanity in everybody. People make mistakes, sometimes terrible, terrible mistakes. That's not to say they shouldn't be punished for those mistakes, but it does mean that after after some number of years, recognizing that they can improve themselves. And sometimes they can be examples to others in prison. We want our prison system to operate properly, you know, in a way that doesn't just have people, you know, constantly at war with the officers in the prison. So so that's all. It's just a recognition that everybody's human, and that wherever we can, we should recognize that humanity and reward good behavior when that's something that people exhibit.
0: One of the reasons I ask about that is because there is another man who was in custody of your administration. His name was Jason Steffens. This is at the Joliet Treatment Center, just for people with serious mental illness. It's a tough job having to work there day in, day out, presumably because of his demons and maybe in an apparent attempt to call attention to his situation, he set his cell on fire. Guards opened the little mail slot, shot a fire extinguisher and pepper spray through the hole. Minutes went by, and then when they finally opened the cell for rescue workers and got Jason into an ambulance, they were made to wait for 1 minute, 2 minutes, 10 minutes. The guards are arguing with the firefighters. 28 minutes go by, ultimately, before they can even get out of the gate to the hospital. And this is not an isolated incident, right? In 3 years, inmates have set more than 70 fires at Joliet, which was supposed to be a model facility. 12 of those were self-immolations. What is your reaction to what is happening in Joliet?
4: Well, I think you're well aware that where I think there is injustice, either by the agencies or by others, that I've taken action, even when it's hard to do, even when it's something that, you know, should rest upon the people that are working under my administration. We did that, as you know, at the Choate Mental Health Facility, a very hard situation. We've done that in other circumstances. We had to close the Stateville prison. We are going to be moving Logan as well. And some of that is for the reasons like you're describing, where there's, been failures on the part of administrations past and ours, people working for our administration. So this is another example of this shouldn't happen. And we need to make sure that, A, we're holding people accountable who are responsible, but also that we need to make the improvements that are necessary so that people can get proper mental health. And you know that mental health is often a reason why people are committing a crime. And that doesn't mean they shouldn't be held responsible. Sometimes they should, absolutely fully responsible, but they also need treatment. And so that's something we've been working very hard on. Sometimes the system doesn't work. And in this case, it clearly hasn't worked, especially for the people who've been, you know, affected by these actions. And so that's something that we're doing a lot of work on. Now, I will say that it's also the subject of a lawsuit. And so I, you know, probably shouldn't say any more than that. Lawyers tell me that, you know, we got to wait sometimes for these lawsuits to play out before I can really opine about it. But I can tell you that I don't sit idle when we see that there is a problem. And I do hold people responsible where there is the situation that becomes obvious where something needs to be done, and it needs to come out of either my office or above that agency.
0: You know, the job is not often framed this way for the public, but you are essentially CEO of a, 60,000 and change person company that is running with, you know, it's huge geographic spread. How did you, and I know you want to, you know, listen to the lawyers and be limited in what you're saying here. How did you find out about what was happening in Joliet? Did you learn about it from the news reports? Had you known this for years that it's been happening now?
4: No, you know, when the individual reports come, I often will read about it. Sometimes I don't. Sometimes I don't know about it, either because I didn't read that particular newspaper that covered it or something. But often it's either that I read the report or somebody in my administration comes to me and says, here's what's happening, and gives me a description of it, or maybe they have the article and show it to me.
0: But I guess did somebody say, hey, you know, there have been a dozen fires in Joliet, 20 fires, 70 fires in your administration?
4: Yeah, I will say that it isn't as if all along I've been made aware that there are, you know, that have led up to this moment, you know, and we've just ignored it. That's not the case. Indeed, I can say that when I find out about these things, I take action. Indeed, that's something that we're engaged in right now. You know, you talked about the state government being a 60,000 person corporation, sort of. And I know I was in business before. I had 10,000 employees across several different divisions and companies. And I can tell you it's a hard endeavor to manage that many people. You can't do it yourself because you're not directly interacting with all those people. In my case, 10,000 people, you're indirectly often. And so you have to rely upon people reporting up the chain. You have to rely upon good people around you to make sure they're monitoring properly. So that's a lot of what goes on. And I can say that I know how to manage. And at the same time, we rely upon people to do their best, right, and be good public servants. Sometimes people don't want to let others know that something's gone wrong in their part of the department. Or sometimes there are things that happen that really are out of the control of the people that are above those situations. So there's a wide variety of circumstances. And as you said, with 60,000, roughly 60,000 employees, a whole lot can happen.
0: Yeah. One more question in this vein. We invited our listeners and viewers to write in. John in Chicago says, please consider asking him when he last visited an Illinois prison. What did he see? What does he think needs to be improved?
4: Well, let's see. I have been to several prisons across the state. I think the last one that I visited was, I think Logan actually might have been the last one that I visited. This is one of the challenges. And I think this is a really interesting area for us to explore if we have a minute.
0: Mm-hmm.
4: For so many years, it's been the case that Illinois didn't invest anything really in the facilities of the prisons of our state. The correction system is old. We have facilities that are 75 years, 100 years old.
0: And I'll go you one better. It was tremendously over capacity for a long time. That started to come down in your predecessor's term, but it has continued. Yeah,
4: indeed. Significantly so. But the truth is that when your facilities are built 50, 75, 100 years ago, they're not built for modern circumstances. And the modern circumstances are that there are many people that we want to have rehabilitated, that we want to get an education, just as one example, who can't do that because the facilities were not made for that 50, 75, and 100 years ago. That's one problem. A second problem is that nobody invested in the actual plant and equipment of these places. So you often have situations where the HVAC doesn't work in a whole part of a prison. And that's, very trying for people who work there and, of course, for people who are incarcerated there. I give you those examples because the hidden deficits in state government, in the things that state government does, were really hidden even to me and to the public until I became governor. And then you start to uncover, we all talk about the deficits of the state budget. We all talk about the deficits of the need to invest in infrastructure like roads and bridges. We all talk about the need for education funding, but very few people talk about the things that are a little bit hidden to the public because, they're so difficult to deal with. And those are things that I've tried to both expose and to address with dollars because you can't do it except that way. And so you saw Stateville and now you're seeing Logan, and those are just two. The fact that we haven't gotten out of our state-owned developmental centers when almost every other state has gotten out of those kind of large congregate settings for people with developmental disabilities, that's something that should have happened years ago. It happened in other states years ago. And we have 7, I believe, SODCs, and we need people to be in smaller community settings, SILAs. And so we're starting to do that finally. It's not an easy thing to do. It takes years to get done, but we've been slowly but surely trying to get those things accomplished, right? Replacing or adding on or creating situations in our correction system for people to rehabilitate, making sure that we're moving people out of those congregate SODCs. And those are just the beginning. I could spend another hour with you telling you all of those challenges, but I can assure you that none of them, when I discover them, none of them go unaddressed. They often were trying to put a plan together, as we did. You saw that with the correction system and what we have to invest there.
3: 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I'm Curtis Beasley, and we're listening to interviews recorded in August with Republican gubernatorial candidate Darren Bailey and Governor J.B. Pritzker.
0: As a manager, sticking with this idea of deficits in infrastructure, another problem that I'm sure you've encountered is the human infrastructure of government and the immovability sometimes. You have certainly better relationships with the unions that represent government workers here in Illinois than your predecessors, the last several predecessors do. But what have you learned about the difficulty of affecting widespread change when you have 60,000 people, many of whom you will never meet?
4: The challenge isn't about unions. The challenge is the number of people and making sure that everybody's moving in the same direction or in the right direction. That is the challenge, because getting 60,000 people who come to work every day and go home every day, you know, to all understand what our mission is.
0: Well, you may say that I think a lot of frontline workers in Illinois positions might say that they have their own individual struggles with locals and members, but fine. I take your point. But what have you learned about trying to get, you know, a prison guard doing the night shift in Joliet?

0: So I'm proud of the fact that we've been slowly, carefully, and I think within budget, rebuilding these agencies so that people get the services that they need. But the people who carry the load, you know, are people who are in agencies where we still have more work to do and people are doing the job of one and a half or two people.
1: All right, at this point, we need to take a break. When we come back, we'll continue with that thought and bring you the rest of our interview with Governor J.B. Pritzker. He's running for a third term as the state's top elected official. Again, we recorded this on Thursday in our Urbana studios. With that in mind, no calls today, but we always appreciate hearing what you think about the program. You can email us anytime. The address is talk@21stshow.org. That's talk@21stshow.org. 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I'm Brian Mackey.

0: 21st Show. I'm Brian Mackey. Let's get back to the conclusion of my interview with Governor J.B. Pritzker. He joined us Thursday in our Urbana studios. Before the break, we were talking about state workers and the jobs they do, and we'll pick back up right where we left off.
1: Remember, state government used to have 80,000 employees, right? Now we've got about 55,000, and then as you are maybe including, we've got some others at other kind of independent agencies. But we have many fewer people. Now we have some technology that's helping and so on, but we actually, interestingly, we have the lowest number of state employees per capita of any state in the United States. People don't know that about Illinois. I think that people think, oh my God, look at all the people that work for the state. It's really not as many as in all the other states on a per capita basis. So so we've had to rebuild some things. I'm not suggesting I want to have a lot more people, but we need enough for us to do the services that people need. So I'm just raising the point that I think of the job as we've got to motivate people. They've got to have a mission. I try to communicate that to people that our residents are our customers. We have to think of everything in the question, answering the question. And I'll give this example in our Department of Early Childhood, which we just created. We have to think of everything as a question about, okay, when the customer walks in the front door, so to speak, they may call, they may show up. They have a variety of problems, right? We can't say, well, we can only solve this one problem here because you showed up and asked us, and we're going to send you to seven other places. We have to genuinely try to solve their problem and answer their need at that one place they show up, because many people who need government don't have time to do all of that. They need somebody to step up and help them. So that is what we're trying to convey across all the workers of state government, that our job is to deliver for the people, and that you can't say, like sometimes you see at a restaurant, that's not my section. Sorry, sir, I can't help you. That's not my section. That's what we try not to do in state government anymore.
0: So you're running for a third term. My father used to like to say about politicians, he never understood why they didn't want to just retire and go fishing. You could buy a fishing village. What do you want to accomplish in a third term as governor?
1: Well, you know, I came into office with a whole lot of things that needed to be accomplished, and I would say we have only accomplished some and not all of those things. And those challenges that states face, in many ways, they've increased. Think about the challenge that's now upon all of us of the really transformation that's going to occur in our economy as a result of AI. The challenges that have been brought upon our children and all of us, really, by the failures of social media companies and the fact that social media has really divided us all and caused mental health challenges for people. These are new things that we're now trying to address. AI is very new, and the solutions to it are still being explored. But I guess what I would say to you is my job as governor is to make sure that we're constantly trying to stay ahead of, or at least up with, all the things that are coming at us. So I'll give you the example of something else new that is really

0: really challenging because the Trump administration has now cut drastically Medicaid coverage and food assistance for people who need it most. We as a state government have to figure out how are we going to address the needs of people who are going to be thrown off of food assistance and health care for no reason other than Donald Trump wants to eliminate those programs. That really is what he's going after, but can't announce it that way. And so how are we can't fill the hole. We don't have enough money to do what the federal government has been doing up to now. And so we have to find new and different ways to do it. So those are parts of my job. And then I'll just talk about the things that have been in progress and more to do.
1: Can we stick with the money question for a second?
0: Yes, because I just want to point out education, growing the economy. These are things that we are in process of succeeding at, but there's so much more to do and we got to move Illinois forward. And those are things that motivate me to want to serve a third term.
1: I've been covering state government off and on for 21 years. Governor Blagojevich was fighting with the General Assembly when I started. Where is the money going to come from has been the animating question. And as you pointed out, it's even harder now with the Trump administration. I would add public education as well as public, you know, food assistance and health care as things that are attempting to be cut. Where does the money come from? Right. It's one thing to balance the Illinois budget year to year with $30 million here, $70 million there. Where do you find the money? Because you're talking about billions if you want to backstop it.
0: We can't. I've been clear about that. There's no way to backstop the $7 billion that would have come, will, you know, should have come for Medicaid in the coming years. The $8.5 billion roughly that's being cut, grants and other things that they're taking. There's no way for us to backstop that, right? Our whole budget is $55 to $56 billion. We're not going to be able to find the $15, $20, $25 billion that the federal government is taking away from us. So the question is, when you think about the fact that we have to address the needs of people who are being ill-affected, indeed they're being tormented by what the federal government is doing. So those are, I mean, not easy things. But I will point out this. When I came into office, I think you know that we had $17 billion of unpaid bills. I mean, we'd borrowed money to pay for about $8 billion of it, but the other nine still there. And the $8 billion, by the way, you still have to pay debt off. It just wasn't in the form of, you know, overdue bills. So that's $17 billion. We've paid almost all of that off. We also have the largest, at least on a per capita basis, largest pension debt of any state in the country. We also had structural deficits. So, you know, it's not like I don't understand the challenges that we have faced and know how to overcome them. Because guess what? After 21 credit downgrades, 10 credit upgrades, balanced the budget 8 years in a row, reduce that structural deficit down to, you know, less than $1 billion. We have accomplished a lot. Can we take all the stresses here? I don't know. But here's what I can tell you. I've had four real crises. I've been governor for 8 years, and these were all things foisted upon the state of Illinois. One was from my predecessor, which was the leftover budget problem. How do you balance the budget of the state when he'd done such a terrible job and we had hollowed out government? So that was my first crisis. Second, of course, was COVID. And that we know all the challenges of that. The third crisis was the migrant crisis, foisted upon us by a terrible governor of Texas who was trying to make some political point, but of course, hurting the people of Illinois and hurting the migrants themselves. And then the fourth is whatever you would call what's going on right now, where the federal government under Donald Trump is literally attacking states and the people of our state. So all I'm saying is that we've been able to overcome, and I would say going forward, we shall overcome.
1: Governor J.B. Pritzker, thank you for your time.
0: Thank you.
2: That was Democratic Governor J.B. Pritzker talking with Brian Mackey of The 21st Show about why he believes he deserves a third term. When we return, we'll hear from his opponent, Republican Darren Bailey. I'm Curtis Beasley IV. 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
3: A new mural honoring the Tuskegee Airmen was unveiled in Rantoul this week. IPM Student Newsroom's Amelia Benson brings us the newest stop on the Champaign County African American Heritage Trail.
4: The piece pays homage to the 99th Pursuit Squadron, the first all-black flying squadron for the U.S. Army Air Corps. The squadron was activated at Chanute Field in Rantoul in 1941. The airman later went on to train in Tuskegee, Alabama. The mural depicts two airmen looking confidently out toward the horizon as a plane flies behind them.
5: We know that they represented courage, excellence, perseverance, and innovation. What's like Rantoul?
4: That's Rantoul Mayor Sam Hall.
5: I think it's important that we recognize that history and make sure that future generations understand as well.
4: The mural spans a large portion of a building near the site of the former Chanute Air Force Base overlooking Wabash Park.
5: We always have a park full of youngsters and oldsters, right? And so they'll see this mural and they'll be able to ask, so what's on the wall there?
4: The mural was painted by Dwight White II, a Chicago-based artist, and supported in part by a grant from the Illinois Arts Council. I'm Amelia Benson, IPM News.
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2: Welcome back to Dialogue from Illinois Soul. I'm Curtis Beasley, University of Illinois Urbana-Champaign student and Illinois Public Media intern. Dialogue is an exchange about culture straight from the soul. In this hour, you are hearing from the two men who want your vote in November. Democratic Governor J.B. Pritzker is running for a third term. You heard from him in our last segment. Now, let's hear from his opponent, downstate farmer Darren Bailey. He sat down with Brian Mackey, host of The 21st Show, during the week of August 10th.
1: Darren Bailey, welcome to The 21st Show. Thanks for being here.
14: Well, it's an honor to be here. Thank you so much for the invite.
1: So I want to ask you about your background. What was it like for you growing up in, and I want to get this right, is it, you say Louisville?
14: Louisville,
1: Illinois.
14: We pronounce it correctly. So.
1: Got it.
14: It's felt like Louisville, Kentucky, but pronounced correctly. So
1: tell me about growing up in Louisville.
14: Well, it was quite awesome, of course, growing up on a farm. Learned to work and just had a lot of freedom, rode motorcycles, you know, a lot in the countryside and hunted, fished, close to family. And I wouldn't trade it for anything else. You know, I know fair season is kind of coming to an end, but participated in 4-H, you know, in my younger days and during high school, FFA. And I'd like to attribute those programs to, you know, just the being able to get up. I never dreamt that I would be doing what I'm doing now, but I do remember the times in the 4-H where it was your turn every other month or every few months to stand up and give a presentation, you know, in front of your peers, and I absolutely hated it. You know, if I were to quit, that would be for that reason. But I had a wonderful childhood, and like I said, my dad taught me a hard work ethic, and we were in church on Sundays, and just always attended, and you know, part of school events, and just we stayed busy, but yet it was a lot simpler then than it is today, and And we've tried to raise our children in the same way.
1: What pulled you off the farm and into politics?
14: Well, I tell people, you know, with the advent of social media, it's easy to get on and complain about things and walk away from the argument. However, I've always voted. We've always been involved. Served for 17 years on our school board and just always been involved in our community and in our church. But in 2017, we had had a close to the end of June, and we'd had a pretty long and tedious wheat harvest. It was muddy that year, so we finished up. We loaded our four children up, and our, at that time, four grandchildren, and we all got away, escaped to Florida for a little bit. And Cindy's birthday is on July 4th, so we were going to celebrate the 4th of July in Florida. And during a little bit of downtime, I just happened to pick my phone up and check out the social media, and I saw that the Illinois General Assembly was back in session. Again, I voted, but I was not very engaged with politics, and especially with Illinois politics. And it struck me odd that the General Assembly was in session over July 4th, started doing some research, realized Illinois had been without a budget for a while. But then something else quickly caught my eye as I began to, you know, tap on certain events that my state representative in Southeast Illinois, a very conservative district, was supporting the 32% tax increase. And I've got, you know, 15 men and women that work on the farm with me, and I thought, wow, this seems to be the last thing they need. And you know, my view of government is usually it's too big and it needs to shrink. So I contacted my state rep, contacted my state senator, had the discussion, learned, and as I began to learn more, I was kind of frustrated at the situation. So I did the American thing. I got on Facebook, started sharing articles, started complaining. And before long, people were contacting me, friends and that knew us, and suggesting that I run for state rep, of which I was very disgruntled about, and I knew that I was in trouble. So our family began to, we prayed, we fasted. There was a time that I wanted to make sure my sons were ready to step into the role of management on the farm, and we believed that this was an open door that we needed to go through. So that is why I am here today.
1: 4 years later, you're running for governor, and now it's 4 years after that. Why the leap?
14: Well, got elected as a state rep, and honestly, I believe in term limits. I really thought that I would serve for 10 years and come back home and resume life. I showed up the first year that J.B. Pritzker was elected governor, and showed up the first time ever that, you know, my party, Republicans, were in the super minority, and I quickly became disgusted at how Illinois politics worked, and especially being in this super minority, it was like we didn't exist. We did not have a voice. So instead of just, you know, sitting there for, I like to be productive. I like to get things done, be a part of change. So probably more than anything, COVID might have opened a door to my next step into the Senate, because when the state was shut down, and I argued vehemently on the House floor, even, you know, hey, I understand your high populated areas in Chicagoland. If you want to close doors and force people to stay home, so be it. But gosh, in Southern Illinois, we're kind of naturally social distance. So why don't you just leave us alone? But instead, the governor went ahead and started imposing these executive orders of shutdown. And again, I remained very, very active on social media. I do a lot of videos trying to educate people and business owners from, you know, your former area in the suburbs in Northern Illinois started calling, and people who had perishable items, grocery stores, restaurants, et cetera. They're like, what do we do? They're making us close our doors, and we've still got to pay, you know, bills, and this isn't working out too well. So I sued J.B. Pritzker. I went to many other people to try to figure out how to do this because I'm a farmer, and we won that lawsuit, and then we began to go around the state and say, hey, guys, there's no law here. Open your doors up, churches, businesses. Nobody shut you down. You just shut you down of your own accord. If you want to be shut down, fine. So that step, then my state senator stepped down, and people then asked me to step into his place and expand my territory and run for state senate, of which we did. And I loved serving in the Senate. But again, it was difficult to, I was able to work and get bills, work with Democrats and get bills, you know, passed on their behalf. But when it came time to run for governor, I had to choose, do I want to stay in the Senate or do I want to run for governor? And for us, the choice was you know, it was evident. By then, I felt like Illinois needed a voice that was being tampered down. I didn't like the direction that J.B. Pritzker was taking the state. So that's why we stepped into that run.
1: So I have a long list of policy topics I want to cover you,
14: absolutely.
1: Cover with you. But before we get to that, I feel like I have to acknowledge, and this is a difficult subject, but you've mentioned your family a few times. I want to offer condolences.
14: Thank you.
1: As some listeners and viewers may recall, your son, daughter-in-law, and two grandchildren were tragically killed in a crash, helicopter crash last year. Again, condolences to you and your family for that.
14: I want to say thank you to this day, even at the White Sox game that we were at recently. Everywhere we're at, every day, people are coming out and continued offering prayers and acknowledgement and condolences. I will say there's a lot of good in Illinois, and Cindy and I have experienced that goodness, and especially through this. But, you know, people ask, gosh, how do you do it? How do you get by? And because of our faith and because of their faith, we know that they are home. We know where we're at. They are at. We know that we will be reunited with them one day. So I appreciate that, but I also have to acknowledge that, because I tell you, without that hope, without our faith, I have no idea what state of mind or what state we would be in. So thank you for that.
1: So you mentioned taxes. This is always a big concern, especially among Republican voters. You mentioned, I think, a 32% tax increase. That was 3.75 to 4.95%.
14: Yes.
1: Percentage points on the income tax rate. What would you do to change that as governor?
14: Well, I think, you know, that was before that was done in 2017, the budget was $32 billion. That was implemented. The budget became $34 billion. So there, it was a $34 billion budget the first year I stepped in as a state representative, the first year J.B. Pritzker stepped in as governor. Today, it's a $56 billion budget. I think we honestly have to ask ourselves, are we comfortable with that? Is that necessary? Is that money being spent wisely? Because
1: to be fair, a big chunk of that was inflation. Not all of it, though.
14: Yeah, and I will argue that, a big chunk of it that, maybe we're talking 10 to 20%. Are we okay with the fact that 9 years later we're sitting on a $56 billion budget, and during that time probably pushing $80 billion of excess tax dollars has been brought in, you know, out of the pockets of the taxpayers? That's excluding the COVID money that was hundreds of billions of dollars that was brought in. And we have no accountability for it. Why is the state of Indiana, which has, we have, 12.5 million population, state of Indiana has about 7.5 million population. So they're a little over half of what we are. Yet their budget this year is a $24 billion budget, definitely a little under half of what we are. And they're sitting on a $5 billion, surplus in their budget. Their pension debt is $1 billion. Ours is $140 billion. And we have to ask ourselves, over the last 8 years, where have we gone? Has it gotten better? Has it got worse? Has it maintained? Republicans, Democrats, that's what I'm hearing. This is what is different right now today than it was 4 years ago. Everyone, especially our friends that we're meeting every day in Chicago, are feeling the pinch, and they're tired of it. They want to know where their money's going, where it's went, and why we are still sitting in this position of, you know, more taxes.
2: 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I'm Curtis Beasley, and we're listening to interviews recorded in August with Governor J.B. Pritzker, a Democrat, and his Republican challenger, Darren Bailey.
1: You've cited the Department of Government Efficiency, or DOGE, that effort led by Elon Musk last year at the federal government to try and make cuts and cost savings there. What would you, and talked about, you know, trying to do something similar here in Illinois. Where would you start cutting?
14: So I want to make sure that I want to be very clear. I use that terminology in an acronym just because people vaguely understood what it meant. I don't know that I might argue that it was not handled efficiently.
1: It's certainly not popular
14: at the national level.
1: Yeah, okay.
14: Ours. So, you know, as your listeners are listening to this, you know, I love to ask the question, who is your state representative and who is your state senator? And right here amongst, in the Champaign-Urbana area, you've got several that represent. Many times people don't know who their state rep and who their state senator is. They usually know who the congressperson is, and they usually know who the U.S. senator is. But our problems that we're struggling with here, they're coming from, you know, at Springfield. And we have to acknowledge that and get involved. So I love asking them that. I also sometimes ask, you know, who's your lieutenant governor now, and who have the lieutenant governors been in the past? And as a matter of fact, what does the lieutenant governor do? And many don't even know that. So that's the beauty of my lieutenant governor, Aaron Delmar, who is the Palatine Township Highway Commissioner. He's been heavily involved in Cook County government. I mean, you know, he knows how this works. So what we want to do is break down this budget so that people understand, you know, for 4 years, I continued to look at a 3,500 to 5,000 page document that resembled nothing of what a budget should look like. Bills and information from decades old that's just been piled onto, and people have no idea where this money's coming from, where it's going. We've all heard the promise of, you know, gambling became legal, that it was going to take care of our school issues, yet here we are still, you know, underfinanced and with schools. Recently, the recreational marijuana was passed in hopes that, with the promises that was going to take care of all the state's mental health issues, yet J.B. Pritzker continues to push hundreds of millions of dollars to who knows where towards mental health. So those days must end. So our accountability process will begin to show where the money's coming from, where it's going, where it's been going. We developed a website in January. It's called Blueprint for Illinois. It kind of gives our plan on what we, you know, the roadmap of what we hope to do to get Illinois turned around. But within that is a search engine. Literally within 24 hours, and to this day, people still continue to bring information up. Within 24 hours, it was discovered that a grant a year and a half ago of $200 million from the state of Illinois went to J.B. Pritzker's own personal Hyatt Hotel in the form of a remodeling grant. So we were able to expose that. I mean, that is a tip, a little tiny sliver, tip of the iceberg.
1: Okay, we need to take a break. We're listening to an interview I recorded Wednesday with Darren Bailey, the Republican nominee for governor of Illinois. A couple of quick notes. Bailey mentioned a lawsuit against the state over COVID-19 stay-at-home orders. In July 2020, a judge in Clay County did void Governor Pritzker's executive orders. But later that year, a different Sangamon County judge essentially tossed out the earlier order from the Clay County judge. Also, regarding that $200 million for a Hyatt hotel, that's taxpayer-funded investments over the past decade and a half for the Hyatt Regency McCormick Place. More after a short break. This is The 21st Show. Stay with us.

0: It's the 21st Show. I'm Brian Mackey. My guest for the hour today is Darren Bailey, Republican nominee in this fall's election for governor of Illinois. I spoke with Bailey yesterday, Wednesday, in our studios in Urbana. We've had to edit the conversation for time. You can listen to and watch the full interview on our YouTube page. Just search for The 21st Show. Because our program is on tape today, no calls, but you can let us know what you thought. Our email address is talk@21stshow.org. Before the break, Mr. Bailey was talking about the state budget and showing people where money is coming from and going to. So you can say you want to break down the budget. I mean, this process does happen every spring. There's committee hearings. There's working groups. There's the Commission on Government Forecasting and Accountability doing its
1: analysis. I said on the COGFA. One was the budget representation of the General Assembly. The other was the budget representation for the governor's office. Do you think they ever agreed with the numbers? No, we never. I mean, it was a joke. You set up, you go to these committees, and you're given this information, a big pile of paper, and then somebody's got to do something else. The committee, there's never any action. I was on that committee for 2 years, and it was, that's what led for me to, you know, run for governor, because I see how this process is played out. I asked the people of, you know, that are listening, how many of you have ever attended a hearing in Springfield? And if you haven't, please do, because you will become thoroughly disgusted with how government is being played out, especially under the leadership of J.B. Pritzker.
0: My point in mentioning COGFA, which is an acronym probably most Illinoisans have never heard of and probably will never hear of again, and maybe that's okay, but is that we have the broad outlines of what state money does, right? There was someone who famously once said the American government is a health, is essentially, when you look at where the money goes, a health insurance company with an army. So the state of Illinois, you could say, does a lot of health insurance. We pay for prisons, universities, schools, get a big chunk of our money. Which of those areas do you think is most overfunded and most ripe for cutting, right? We've seen many less prisoners are incarcerated in Illinois than were 10 years ago. And that was a process started by Governor Bruce Rauner, a Republican. You know, we see schools crying out for more money, and that money's gone up a lot in the past 10 years. So what is overfunded, you know, writ large, big picture areas in state government?
1: We have to ask where the money's going. A $56 billion budget, and you just said it. Our schools are receiving less. Prisons are being cut back. Schools are receiving less, but they've made the difference up with property taxes. So farmers, business owners,
0: I think they would say schools are receiving more than they did.
1: They're receiving more, but it's because of – but the state funding is less than it ever has been. J.B. Pritzker outlined that in January in his State of the State address. Go back and listen to that. He said he bragged on it. He said state funding of schools – he put this all together in a package. He said state funding of schools is at an all-time low. And he's right. He's pulled the rug under out of financing for schools, and we all know that, because then schools have to go to their local communities and say, gosh, we're not getting as much from the state, so do we let teachers go? Do we cut programs, or do we increase our property taxes? And for a long time, people say, well, gosh, we want to provide a good education, so they've increased their property taxes. That's why property taxes in Illinois are the second highest taxes in the state, but or in the nation. But then he went on. His next comment was more alarming. This is what he paralleled that with. And he said in January at the State of State address in Springfield, he said our graduation rates are at an all-time high. And you want to know what? He's right about that. Because under his leadership, schools, public schools, can no longer flunk, and they can no longer hold any student back. They're pushed on automatically to the next grade level, regardless of where they stand. Any teacher, any administrator will agree with that and understand that. And it is so frustrating, because it is destroying our future when we're pushing children out the door that by the state's own standard, go to Illinois State Board of Education, and you will see these numbers. State average, the children that graduate every year, 70% of them cannot read, write, and do math at grade level. And for our friends in Chicago public school system, it's 90% that cannot read, write, and do math at grade level. That is an average. There are schools out there that are doing exceptionally well. Those are included in that average. So go to Illinois State Board of Education's website. You can even look up your own school district and see the report card. Our schools are failing because J.B. Pritzker is almost forcing them to It's not the teacher's fault. It's the state that comes in and determines and demands what they must be teaching. I believe in local control. I think that the authority should lie within our local school boards to let them decide how they're going to educate our children. But by and large, when you look at the big picture, J.B. Pritzker spent $3 billion last year taking care of people who are here illegally. See, that's one of the authorities, the three authorities that are set within a governor's power in Illinois, is that the governor can issue executive orders, you know, make something happen faster, may get pushback. The governor has control of the purse strings, so the governor can reach in, move money around at will. That's exactly what this man's been doing. That's what he did, giving illegals free housing, free health care, while ignoring our senior citizens, ignoring our veterans, ignoring the homeless that you have here on the street, ignoring people in need. And then finally, the governor's third, what I believe most important authority is, filling all these agencies with, you know, the proper people to head up and truly get things done. So as well as you take a University of Illinois on a two-year rotation, the governor places trustees that sit on that board. So you encompass all of that, and that's how we get the state turned around. But to the answer, the question, I don't believe is really accurate in assuming that you have to assume and believe the money's being spent wisely in order to think that, well, what are we going to cut or what are we going to raise taxes on? I am contending that for a time, that money's there. And we've got to, we put a 1% cap on our property taxes. Let's think about how long is that going to take then, that maybe homeowners stop selling their homes and moving out of state, but maybe they keep their homes now. And maybe because they keep their homes, there's a need for housing, and the housing market increases, and we start building more houses, and then people start, then you start generating the income that the state needs and bringing business back.
0: So you mentioned your sort of rise to prominence in Illinois had a lot to do with your objections to the COVID restrictions that were put in place back in 2020, 2021. This gets at a question. If you are elected governor, you are essentially the head of a 60,000 person company, right? You got tons of employees, huge geographic spread. Who are you seeking to get advice from? If we are to have a situation like a pandemic or some other financial crisis or, God forbid, a war or something, you know, a real tragedy, Who are you looking to? What in your background prepares you for leading such a massive company, essentially?
1: You know, being a business person, that being a farmer, you know, my family, we farm 12,000 acres. We have a trucking company and an excavating business, working and actually building something. I guess I'm going to turn that question on you, and I'm going to ask you, what qualifies J.B. Pritzker? This man's a trust fund child. He inherited $1.5 billion. He has absolutely nothing, absolutely nothing you can point at and say that man grew and that man built. And my question is, who has he surrounded himself with, and did it work for us? And the answer is a resounding no, because I believe that many of the agency heads that sit out there are patronage positions. I don't think that a lot of these people that should be making decisions on their own are able to make them on their own. So I will be surrounding, starting now between November 4th when we win the election, putting together the teams, the people, so that upon inauguration, these agencies are headed with smart people who actually have experience in their field, that they're able then to not, they will be answering to me, but they will then be able to actually kind of change the format and the frustration of what's taking place in here in Illinois. I think there is a vast difference between me and J.B. Pritzker.
0: Darren Bailey, thank you for being with us.
1: Thank you.
2: That was Republican gubernatorial candidate Darren Bailey, who told Brian Mackey of the 21st Show why he believes he would make a better governor than J.B. Pritzker. 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I'm Curtis Beasley IV. Thank you for listening. 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
3: 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We talk with Kai Bird, author of American Scoundrel. 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
0: 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Thanks for joining us on this Wednesday evening here on AM 580. After The Daily, it's Yale's Climate Connection. In between that, we've got Today Explained at 9:30. And then at 10 o'clock, we got On Point. And 11, it's the BBC World Service in the overnight.
6: The best thing Republicans can try to do is make this election about the Democrats. 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
7: I'm Michael Barbaro. 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
9: Live from NPR News in Washington, I'm Ryland Barton. President Trump called the Federal Reserve Board very hostile after the central bank raised its key interest rate by 0.25% today.
10: They're raising the rates to make Trump do as bad as they can possibly do. The problem they have is that we have the greatest economy in history. We have over $21 trillion being invested in this country, which is five times more than we've ever had before. So they're raising that only for political reasons, and that's a raise against Trump.
9: Trump says he talked to Fed Chair Kevin Warsh, whom he nominated ahead of the decision, to tell Warsh he might as well vote with the board. NPR's Scott Horsley has more on why the Fed raised rates.
11: In a word, inflation. And that is largely due to the U.S. war with Iran. Back in February, before the war started, inflation had fallen to just 2.4%. It looked to be headed towards the central bank's target of 2%. But with the fighting in the Strait of Hormuz, crude oil prices have soared, gasoline and diesel prices are way up. And last month, inflation was clocked at 3.4%. Now, Kevin Warsh had told an audience in Jackson Hole, Wyoming last month, unless there were clear signs that inflation was moderating, he and his colleagues would have to act. And that time came this afternoon.
9: NPR's Scott Horsley reporting. Some Nashvillians are pushing back on an ICE call center headed for the city. Cynthia Abrams from member station WPLN reports.
12: Dozens showed up to Nashville's Metro Council meeting Tuesday night, urging city leaders to say no to the proposed center, which would provide 24/7 support to law enforcement agencies partnering with ICE. Here's Luis Mata, Deputy Executive Director for the Tennessee Democratic Party.
13: I grew up in this state undocumented. I know firsthand what it means when the power of the government is hanging over your family.
12: Federal documents show an Alaskan company won a government contract of up to $63 million to build the center. Earlier this year, ICE announced plans to open a detention center in a Nashville suburb. That project was called off after blowback from locals. For NPR News, I'm Cynthia Abrams in Nashville.
9: President Trump is naming four key people to promote religious freedom around the world. NPR's Jason DeRose reports they include well-known conservative Christian leaders.
14: President Trump has nominated Sissy Graham Lynch to be the next U.S. ambassador at large for international religious freedom. She's the granddaughter of evangelist Billy Graham and the daughter of evangelical leader Franklin Graham. The president is also appointing three people to the U.S. Commission on International Religious Freedom. The founder of Word on Fire Catholic Ministries, Bishop Robert Barron, a former Christian missionary to Turkey, Andrew Brunson, who now leads a ministry focused on persecuted Christians, and Joe Grogan, a former director of the U.S. Domestic Policy Council and a former assistant to President Trump. Jason DeRose, NPR News.
9: You're listening to NPR News from Washington. OpenAI says it found 6 more instances of what it calls unexpected or concerning model behavior over the past 6 months. That's in addition to when an AI model escaped what was supposed to be a contained environment over the summer and hacked rival AI company Hugging Face. OpenAI says it's creating a new framework for reporting model misbehavior. Extreme heat is lingering in Oklahoma, which could have its hottest September on record. Anna Pope from member station KOSU reports the state has no heat safety regulations for workers.
15: Oklahoma is one of 23 states without state laws regulating heat safety standards in public and private sectors, relying entirely on the federal government's Occupational Safety and Health Administration rules. OSHA has a nationwide recommended standard, but it hasn't been updated in a decade, and it's not mandated. Forrest Bennett is president of the Oklahoma AFL-CIO.
16: Certainly, I don't mean to suggest that there's rampant disregard for safety standards in Oklahoma, but oftentimes, people who've never been on the worksite can't fully appreciate, you know, how hot it can be.
15: Oklahoma just had its third hottest August on record, is on track to seeing record-setting hot temperatures for September, and remains in a drought. For NPR News, I'm Anna Pope in Oklahoma City.
9: Scientists have discovered a crater on the moon that's bigger than the Roman Colosseum, the result of a powerful impact 2 years ago. It's the solar system's biggest known impact crater carved out in recent times. Such a large-scale event is estimated to occur only once every 132 years. It's providing a trove of information as NASA prepares to build a base for astronauts on the moon. This is NPR.
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7: From the New York Times, I'm Michael Barbaro. This is The Daily. With fewer than 50 days until the midterm elections, a major new poll from the Times suggests that Democrats have a real shot at winning control of both chambers of Congress, as an unpopular president insists on making the election all about himself. And yet, serious obstacles remain in the Democrats' way, including a $500 million financial advantage for Republicans. Today, I talk about all of that with three of my colleagues, national political correspondent Shane Goldmacher, White House reporter Maggie Haberman, and chief political analyst Nate Cohn. It's Wednesday, September 16th. Hey, everybody.
18: Hello.
19: Hi.
20: Hello.
7: Maggie, Nate, Shane. Welcome to the first midterm election roundtable for the general election. We really like to slice the salami really thin when it comes to the superlatives for these roundtables.
20: This is like the assistant to the assistant regional manager.
7: Exactly.
20: Thank
7: That's
20: you.
7: What this
20: Appreciate
7: roundtable
20: it.
7: Is.
20: It's good.
7: The first midterm election roundtable for the general. By which I mean the primaries are over. Both parties have picked all their nominees. And now in 48 days to be exact, control of the U.S. House and the U.S. Senate will be determined in hundreds of elections across the country, which is going to be the subject of our conversation today. Nate, I want to begin with you.
18: Please.
7: Because as we sit here on Tuesday, the Times just within the past few hours released a major new poll about these midterm elections. Top line, what did you all find?
18: Top line, we found Democrats well positioned to make major gains this fall. They led Republicans by nearly 9 points in the race for Congress. And that's wave territory, which is the kind of election where one party sweeps the other party out of the most competitive states and districts.
7: When's the last time we had a wave election with the kind of numbers that this poll found? 9 points up for Democrats.
18: It's almost exactly the same as the Democratic margin from 2018, Trump's first midterm election. And it's larger than other recent wave elections in recent decades, like 1994, 2006, or 2010.
7: 1994, just as a reminder, was the year that Republicans swept into office. Newt Gingrich became House Speaker, a huge historical moment for Republicans in 2018, a huge historical victory for Democrats.
18: That's right. Now, how this big national advantage translates into control of The House and the Senate is a little more complicated, but you would absolutely say that the Democrats are favored to take the House, and they would have a real chance to take the Senate as well, where they have a real uphill climb. But with this kind of national advantage, they would have a serious chance to put the red states they need into play.
19: Okay, Shane and Maggie, please react to this pretty important new development in the way we think about these midterms. Shane, you go first.
21: I mean, I just sit with this poll for a second, which just has so many bad data points, both for Donald Trump and for the Republican Party. We asked a series of questions. Which party do you see as more elitist, more extreme, more corrupt? All are bad for Republicans. And I think the elitist one is a particularly rough one. This is a term that the Republican Party has used to cast the Democrats as outside the mainstream. And the idea that voters see the Republican Party under Donald Trump right now as more elitist.
19: Can you translate that? Why elitist?
21: It's tied into the ballroom, potentially. It's tied into the lack of empathy for people's cost concerns. The single worst finding in this poll is cost of living issues. Trump was at, I think, 28% support on the most important issue for most voters. Like, if you had to pick an issue to be really bad on, don't pick the one people care most about.
19: Yeah.
21: And so this is the challenge that Trump is facing right now. And he seems disconnected from that reality of how voters are perceiving him.
19: This poll, Maggie, am I right to say, suggests the fundamental appeal of this president over the past many years is faded, is maybe totally faded nationally?
22: Yeah, I don't know that you ever want to say totally with him, because obviously he's pretty regenerative. And I think we don't always know how everybody is experiencing everything. But there's no question that his actions in office, whether it is the ballroom, whether it is the war, there's no question he is dragging his party down. What's interesting, too, to me about that cost of living number that Shane was talking about is, number one, it is, at least from what I know in my reporting, what Jonathan Swan, our colleague, and I know, is it's reflected in their own polling, in the Trump World polling. So despite the fact, well, they certainly do, and it's not as if they're not telling the president. He just often hears what he wants to hear, as anybody who has worked for him will tell you. But the other piece that is just striking, he's certainly not the first president to misread his mandate. Joe Biden did that too, and it cost Joe Biden. This is costing Trump right now. The mandate was not go take us to war, even though you said you wouldn't, and do a lot of legacy projects for yourself in the form of physical structures. And oh, and P.S., make a lot of money for yourself and your family. Voters can see it.
19: And yet, I submit to this table, despite the president being a clear albatross on his entire party, just a few days ago at what was billed a midterm convention, perhaps the very first in history, this is what President Trump said.
10: So on Election Day, November 3rd, you got to do me a favor. You got to get out and vote, and you're going to pretend I'm on the ballot, because in a way I am on the ballot.
19: He asks Republicans, candidates, voters, to pretend he's on the ballot, intentionally making this midterm all about him. And then he goes even further.
10: Please raise your right hand. I pledge to the greatest president in the history of the United States that loves us so much he can't even breathe.
19: The president asks this crowd to make a pledge to him, not to the country, not even to the Republican Party, to him.
10: And we are going to vote on November 3rd, or we are going to vote before that.
19: And Maggie, what strikes me is, I think it was our colleague Lisa Lair who once said that when a president is this unpopular, they usually find a way to let members of their own party in Congress distance themselves from the president. But here is Trump basically saying, here's a bottle of super glue. I am gluing you all to me. That is the midterm theme. That's genuinely politically counterintuitive.
22: Well, there are some low propensity voters who do only turn out to support Trump historically in the three elections that he was on the ballot. And that is who they are going for. That is who his advisors are hoping they can juice turnout among to offset other losses. And given how Trump has behaved about his party, I don't know how many other choices they have. Now, you can argue that Trump shouldn't have behaved that way about his party in the first place, but this is where they are.
19: Nate, is Maggie right that this might be the Republican Party's best strategy under Trump? Keep making it about a president who's deeply unpopular?
18: They don't have many cards to play. Fundamentally, they have to try and keep Republican-leaning voters on board.
19: Mm.
18: When the Democrats are up 8.5 points in the generic ballot, that means that the races that are tied are districts and states that voted for Trump by 10.
19: So I want to explain that because I think that math gets tricky for people. You're saying there are plenty of places in the country where Trump won the presidency by something like 10 points in 2024. That would, under normal circumstances, make you think that place is completely out of Democrats' reach. You're saying when Democrats just generically are up something like 9%, that wipes out that otherwise intimidating lead and makes any district, whether it's in the House or maybe even the Senate, somehow competitive.
18: Exactly. So if they want to hold down their losses, it is plausible that in a Trump plus 10 district or state trying to rally the Republican base, either by trying to rejuvenate people's personal loyalties to the president or by casting the Democrats as too far to the left, is a relatively reasonable strategy to hold down those worst case losses in red states and districts. And that is especially important in the Senate. For the Democrats to take the Senate, they must win at least two states that Trump won by at least 11 points.
19: Which is somewhat conceivable.
18: Which is conceivable given this national environment and given that in many of these states the Democrats have strong candidates. But what that means is that if the Republicans can just keep their folks on board, they can hold down the worst case scenario here. And talking about the president may not be the worst way to do that, or at the very least I can imagine it as part of a strategy to do that.
19: Shane, I want to talk more about the Senate map in particular and the potential path for Democrats, since this is what this poll suggests is now conceivable, to possibly winning back the United States Senate and therefore having control of all of Congress. What does that potential victory look like in November?
21: Right now, the Democrats would have to flip four Senate seats that are currently held by Republicans and hold their three most vulnerable seats. Right now, two states that are generally more battlegrounds, Maine, held by Susan Collins, and North Carolina, which a Republican is retiring in. These are battleground states. The Democrats think they have a pretty good chance and they're favored in the polls to flip.
19: Favored in the polls in both those places.
21: In both of those places. And then you get into this trickier territory that Nate has alluded to, which is a series of states that Trump won by 10, 12, 13 percentage points. We're talking about places like Ohio, Alaska, Iowa, Texas. And that is actually where the main battleground is right now. And so we started the cycle where the Democrats were dreaming of competing in enough states to even have a chance mathematically at getting a majority. And now that majority is very clearly being fought over. And it's being fought over in red territory. And for Donald Trump, I think there's an emotional response that every problem that the Republican Party faces can be solved with more Donald Trump. But there's not a non-intellectual argument for that too, which is these are red areas where you actually can win if everybody puts on their partisan red jersey. And for Trump, their operation is like, well, at least we got to get our people out. And we have seen that Donald Trump can get Republican voters out, but whether he can do it when he's not on the ballot nationally, it's going to be really hard. And at the same time, he's turned off so many independent voters, and Republicans are less enthusiastic about this election. So the vice is they're losing independents and their base is depressed.
22: Well, you also just raised an important point, which is that we have been hearing since January from Trump's top advisors that he is about to begin next week a, you know, he's going to go everywhere.
19: An octopus-like
22: political
19: set of appearances.
22: Yeah, exactly. And that really has not come to pass. And so he has done sporadic events. He has appeared in battleground states here and there, but often these events are tacked on to other trips that he's doing, and he gives the same speech in every single context. Mm-hmm. And so he could be doing more. There are a lot of reasons why he's not traveling in general, one of which is that he doesn't want to anymore, and he has made that pretty clear to advisors.
19: Right.
22: He also is visibly an 80-year-old man in a way that he was not before. And there are real security risks for him. That's serious. But all of this is to say that he's not doing the barnstorming that we keep hearing he is going to do, and certainly that I think Republicans feel like he needs to.
19: Maggie, can you take us to the break?
22: We'll be right back.
19: Thank you.
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25: 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I'm meteorologist Andrew Pritchard. I've spent a lifetime

0: because Texas is a place, to go to Nate's point earlier, that once seemed totally off the map for Democrats. Trump won Texas in 2024, I think by 14 points. Not a place that Democrats rightfully have really much of a chance. And yet, right, Shane, it's quite competitive between the Democrat James Tallarico, the Senate nominee, and the Republican Ken Paxton. And I'm wondering how much it has to do with everything this poll has found.
1: I mean, I think for Democrats to win somewhere like Texas, it has to be all of the above. So if Democrats are favored by 9 points in the congressional races, well, that's not enough to make up a 14-point gap in Texas before. So you need a good political environment. You need a potentially bad Republican candidate in Ken Paxton, who's been impeached by his own party, who has enough scandals that even Republicans are frustrated with him. And then you have a Democrat in James Tallarico who has been from the very beginning trying to run to the middle of the electorate. And so the polls that show him roughly tied or even ahead have him crushing Ken Paxton among independent voters. And so the entire race for Republicans in Texas and frankly across the country is, can you make James Tallarico out to be a scary liberal who you don't want to represent your red area? And that's what you see on television. And so the Republicans are going to try to make the race about him, and the Democrats want to make it about your cost of living, your frustrations with the country, your unhappiness with the status quo. And in Texas, you're going to blame Republicans, Trump, and people in your own state.
0: Nate, I know our poll was national, but what did you glean about the Texas Senate race from it?
2: I thought there were two things in the poll that made me want to see a Texas poll afterwards.
1: Mm. One, do you know anybody who could help with that?
2: One was the demographics. I mean, Donald Trump is very unpopular and Republicans are doing poorly, but they are getting clobbered among young and Latino voters in this poll. Mm. Among Hispanic voters, the Democrats are up 43 points nationwide. That's not just pre-24.
0: With young and with Latino voters.
2: With Latino voters, it was 43 points. With young voters, it was almost 40.
0: Wow. A group that went disproportionately for Trump in 2024.
2: A group that almost voted for Trump in 2024. The Latino vote was a single-digit race, according to the exit polls. So this is a huge swing. And there is no state, no plausibly competitive state at least, where young and Hispanic voters will do more to help Democrats than Texas.
0: Wow.
2: So that's the first thing. The second thing is we did something unusual in this poll, which is that we didn't just ask voters whether they would generically favor the Democrats or Republicans for Congress. But in the states with Senate races, we gave them the actual Senate ballot. Do you support the actual Democratic candidate or the actual Republican candidate in your state? In those races where the Republicans are trying to defend their seats in the U.S. Senate, the Democrats are faring even better when you give them the actual named candidates, including in Texas. So that's even scarier for Republicans, right? Because while Shane's correct that on its own, a 9-point lead on the generic ballot doesn't get you a Democratic victory in a state that voted for Trump by 14 points, if the Democrats have nominated candidates capable of doing even better than that, it's easy to look at this national poll and see how a state like Texas would be highly competitive or even Democratic tilting, as many recent polls suggest.
0: Right. I just want to say, for the record, because I've been hosting this show for 10 years, done a lot of politics, and I've done a lot of episodes where we all get in a room and talk about whether a Democrat could actually win in Texas, and it doesn't happen, period. It seems like this could actually be the election in which that happens.
3: Maybe.
2: I'll say yes.
0: Sure.
2: I'll say yes. I think this is the first time where I think if you just take the numbers on its face, the Democrat would be as likely or likelier to win.
0: Well, I think in a nutshell, this is the story of how Democrats could theoretically take back the Senate. So let's turn to what Republicans certainly hope ends up being another big Democratic vulnerability, which is this summer of socialism. We've covered it a lot on the show. The reality that Democrats have elevated many Democratic socialists and their allies to become nominees in the House and, in the case of Florida, in the U.S. Senate. These candidates have won races by, as we've discussed, putting economic issues like Medicare for All and taxing the rich at the center of these candidacies. And Republicans have responded, as they did at the midterm convention, by basically saying, you're all radicals, you're all socialists, you're all communists, as President Trump likes to say. How is that going, Shane, as a strategy?
1: The best thing Republicans can try to do is make this election about the Democrats. Because if people are thinking about Trump and the Republican Party, swing voters, they're losing. And so their goal is to scare voters, to make them think, okay, well, you might not

0: like this Republican congressman who votes with Donald Trump 95% of the time, but this potential Democrat who you don't know, they might vote with the Democratic Socialists. That's basically their campaign in a nutshell. If you just picked at random a House campaign ad that's running right now from the right, it's using the word socialism.
1: Thank you.
2: There's one aspect too, and I don't want to dwell on this, but I don't know that we can properly account for both in terms of polling and how effective it will be or whether it will bring up backlash. But the broad scale Islamophobia is coupled with the DSA message. Again, I don't want to linger on that too much, but I think we'd be remiss if we didn't mention it in terms of the messaging they're doing because it was prominent at the convention.
1: Nate, I'm going to give you the final word.
3: I think that with this election and in the final 2 months of this election, we are starting to turn a page in American politics. It's going to be a long time until the page turns all the way, but we've already talked about some things that are beginning to bubble up that are going to really alter the basic political conflict that we've had in this country for the last 10 years. AI is one example of that. And we're also about to have a presidential primary, which will begin essentially when this midterm election ends. That will not include Donald Trump.
1: And that is a page starting
3: It's a page that's starting to be changed. And the next page is going to look pretty different when you put all those factors together. And we're just now beginning to talk about those issues, and I don't know what it's going to look like, but it's going to be pretty different.
1: Okay. Well, with that, Nate, Maggie, Shane, thank you for your time.
3: Thanks for having me.
2: Thank you, Michael.

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2: 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That's it for The Daily. I'm Michael Barbaro. See you tomorrow.
3: I'm Dr. Anthony Lizerwitz, and this is Climate Connections. As the climate warms, Nueces County on the Texas Gulf Coast can expect more extreme heat, floods, and storms. These dangers will imperil people's health. Floods can spread disease, hurricanes can damage hospitals, and heat waves can cause or worsen illness. And people with existing financial and health burdens are often more at risk. During a heat wave, for example, low-income people may not be able to afford air conditioning.
4: So what do they do when we're in triple-digit days, day after day, week after week?
3: Katya Woke of the Water Institute helped create an online map of Nueces County that shows flood risks, air pollution data, poverty levels, disease prevalence, and more for each census tract. It can help community leaders connect the dots between these issues. For example, officials could use it to see where cooling centers will be needed during heat waves. And a hospital plans to use it to help its doctors learn more about their patients' challenges.
4: They can ask more informed questions to their patients about the conditions that they may be facing that may be impacting their health outcomes.
3: So by showing who in Nueces County is most at risk from climate impacts and why, the map can guide efforts to keep people healthy.
5: Climate Connections is produced by the Yale Center for Environmental Communication. To learn more about climate change, visit climateconnections.org.
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9: Alzheimer's disease is uniquely terrifying to many people, in part because it gradually causes people to lose their sense of who they are. It's a gradual process, losing your keys or having a hard time remembering the name of an old friend or someone who you knew a long time ago, to increasingly losing everyday memories that allow you to navigate the world, including where you are and in your town, even in your home when it gets worse. And when you start to lose those memories, you also start to lose your relationships with people. It becomes a disease that is very cruel in the way it captures your sense of self.
10: Good news for people who hate Alzheimer's coming up on Today Explained from Vox. Today Explained, Sean Ramos firm. Something like 7 million Americans have Alzheimer's, something like 50 million people around the world. And those aren't quite cancer numbers, but think of how many treatments we have for cancer. Surgery, chemo, radiation, immunotherapy, stem cell transplants. The list goes on. But Alzheimer's, the list is short. A couple of treatments to slow it down, nothing to roll it back, and certainly nothing close to a cure for the disease thus far. We asked Science Magazine investigative journalist Charles Piller why that is.
11: So in order to understand the answer to that, let me take you back actually more than 100 years to when Alzheimer's was named. Its namesake scientist, Alois Alzheimer, he did an autopsy of a woman who had terrible dementia. And what he found in her brain were two kinds of proteins, one he called plaques and one tangles. Plaques are something called amyloid protein, and tangles are made up of this protein called tau. So the disease was defined as plaques, tangles, and dementia. That's Alzheimer's disease. Now, at the time, in the early 1900s, it was more of a curiosity than anything else, because not that many people reached the very old age where Alzheimer's would normally kick in. And so what you had was a very small number of people who reached that old age and got Alzheimer's disease. So people were interested. Neurologists were interested in it way back then. But it wasn't a big, huge medical problem the way it is today. But then over the decades, you had the development of vaccines and antibiotics and treatments for a lot of other important diseases like heart disease, cancer, and diabetes. And suddenly you had this explosion of people living to into their 60s, 70s, 80s, into the period of life when Alzheimer's becomes common.
10: So this doesn't become that big a problem until life starts getting better and longer for people.
11: That's right. That's right. It's a problem that's existed for hundreds, thousands of years, but in very small numbers. Back in the 70s, 80s, 90s, there was a lot of effort to try to look at what the underlying causes of Alzheimer's disease were. And that's when the development of something called the amyloid cascade hypothesis came onto the scene.
12: Next tonight, a new development in understanding and possibly treating Alzheimer's disease.
13: In this study, what the focus was on, a particular protein, beta amyloid, which when injected into the brains of laboratory animals was found to induce very similar types of abnormal changes as is seen in Alzheimer's disease, specifically nerve cell damage and degeneration.
11: And so the idea behind this theory, which is a beautiful theory of the idea of the disease, is that the development, the deposits of amyloid proteins that cause these plaques in the brain lead to a series of biochemical events in the brain that eventually cause Alzheimer's dementia. When this started happening, people were looking for the logical way of approaching it. And that was, let's get rid of the plaques. Let's get rid of these plaques that we believe are the linchpin of the disease, the thing that kicks off this cascade of events. And so in the 90s and the early 2000s, there was an enormous amount of effort put into the idea of creating drugs and even a vaccine that strip these plaques out of the brain.
14: Trials of a vaccine against the brain disorder Alzheimer's disease have produced highly encouraging results. BBC News, July 2000.
11: And they found that they could pretty efficiently remove these plaques from the brain. But unfortunately, they found also that they were not able to get the benefits they thought they were going to get from this.
14: A once promising vaccine failed to prevent the progression of Alzheimer's, even though it cleared dementia-linked amyloid plaques in the brain. ABC News, July 2008.
11: People were just suffering the way they had been. And so there was a lot of discouragement. By the early 2000s, there was a lot of discouragement. Maybe we're not on the right path. Now, if you'd like, this is where I could bring in a description of my investigative findings and how they relate to the development of the field at this point. Would that be a good idea?
10: Please do tell.
11: Okay. Okay. Let's go for it. This is in the early 2000s, and what we're seeing is the success in removing plaques from the brain. But not only were people not getting better, their symptoms weren't being improved or reversed, but people were also experiencing terrible side effects from some of these drugs. In fact, they were very dangerous at times. And consequently, the field was was not just confused, they were troubled that maybe we're on the wrong path. Maybe we need to rethink things. And that's when a kind of brilliant experiment was done at the University of Minnesota, where they extracted a certain type of amyloid protein from the brain of mice. And then they used this particular protein called amyloid beta star 56, okay, their star protein, and they injected into rats. And what they found was that these rats exhibited memory loss symptoms that were described as being similar to the memory loss we see with Alzheimer's patients. And so what you had was, for the first time, a very specific type of amyloid protein. And it seemed to be exhibiting a cause and effect relationship to memory loss. So the field was pretty excited about this because they thought, well, maybe we've been on the right path all along, but we've been looking at the wrong type of amyloid protein. We were been attacking things maybe in the wrong way. We need to develop drugs that would have a more direct effect on this certain type of protein, which is called oligomer proteins. These are soluble amyloid proteins that float around in the cerebrospinal fluid that bathes the brain. So they thought, well, you know, we can attack those, we can attack the plaques. Maybe we need to develop better drugs that would do that. And so a new resurgence of effort was put into developing these drugs that would have those potentially beneficial effects. This went on for years, and billions of dollars was put into it, not just into research, but into drug development. So you have to remember that drug companies spend enormous sums of money to develop and test remedies that would then be suitable for approval by the Food and Drug Administration. When I entered the picture was back in 2022, and I was working doing investigative research for a story on Alzheimer's disease, and I crossed paths with a scientist who was looking at Alzheimer's research and looking at the images that are produced within that research. And so what's really important to remember here is that this scientist, his name is Matthew Schrag at Vanderbilt University, he encountered this seminal report, this seminal study that appeared in Nature, a journal that is one of the most eminent and important scientific journals. And what he looked at is the scientific images that were described in this experiment, where they found this particular type of amyloid protein injected into rats, saw that the rats had memory problems, and they found that the scientific images within this paper, and you have to remember that these images are in effect the data of the experiment, the scientific images were based on apparent image doctoring. In other words, they were changed in a way to support the experimental hypothesis, but was not actually demonstrated in the real data that was produced by the experiment.
15: And a global developing story of what could be the biggest medical scandal in decades.
16: The allegations in Science magazine are reverberating through the science community and beyond.
17: So this is to say that this amyloid beta star 56 wasn't as important as people thought?
11: This was to say that the experiment that purported to show the great advance of amyloid beta star 56 was based on apparently doctored images. And eventually, the doctoring was proven and the paper was retracted. And so what I learned in this process is that the basis for the amyloid hypothesis, one of the seminal studies, I should say, was based on false information.
10: How much time and money has been spent chasing this hypothesis?
11: Let's just say that tens of billions of dollars have been put into the field, probably the majority of that overall into amyloid-related product development and basic research. And because we haven't seen any benefits that are really on the par of things that are curative for the disease, on the par of things that would at least stop the disease in its tracks, I think we have cause to wonder if that money was well spent, partly because there are other ideas about Alzheimer's disease that have gotten short shrift as a result of the emphasis on this one way of looking at it.
10: That was Charles Piller. He wrote a book about all this called Doctored: Fraud, arrogance and tragedy in the quest to cure Alzheimer's. And I know we promised you good news, and so far all we've delivered is bad, but you have to understand the bad to appreciate the good that's coming next on Today Explained.

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4: Nearly 200 women have died from ectopic pregnancies since 2020. 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If left untreated, the embryo can rupture, causing deadly bleeding. A new investigation from ProPublica explores how state abortion bans could be contributing to the recent spike in deaths. What they found next time on 1A.
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9: Today Explained is back. Charles is gone, but Dylan Scott from Vox is here. And Dylan, we have promised our audience good news. So far, they've only kind of heard bad news. So hit them with the good.
10: Well, look, things have changed a lot in the last couple of years. And there's a couple of reasons for that. We've actually got two treatments that if somebody walks into a clinic right now and is diagnosed with Alzheimer's disease, that doctors can offer them that will hopefully have some effect in slowing down their cognitive decline. And that's huge, because for a long time, we had nothing to offer people who had Alzheimer's disease. The drug development pipeline is also starting to look much more robust. And then because of both of those things, you know, as one of the doctors I talked to in the last couple of weeks put it to me, like, when you have a treatment, you have to be able to test for the disease that the treatment is supposed to address. And so there's been a lot of investment in manpower and money into detecting Alzheimer's disease and coming up with, like, blood tests that can tell you, even though sitting here today, you might not be exhibiting any symptoms, that you are at a higher risk of developing Alzheimer's disease. Maybe that allows you to make lifestyle changes. Maybe that allows you to get on a medication earlier. But the point is, from having, like, treatments that we can actually offer people and hopefully even better treatments in the pipeline and these early detection tools that are going to allow people to get ahead of this disease earlier and hopefully improve their outlook. You know, one of the doctors I talked to said it's been revolutionary.
9: Okay. We love to hear some good news. You mentioned two treatments. Tell us what they are, Dylan.
10: So we have two drugs right now that have been approved by the FDA. There is lecanemab and donanemab.
11: We are our memories, so I want to hold on to them as long as I can.
12: An anti-amyloid treatment for early symptomatic Alzheimer's disease, proven to slow the progression of the disease.
10: And these are drugs that target the amyloid plaque in the brain that scientists have long thought might be associated with the development of Alzheimer's disease.
9: Yes, our buddy Charles told us all about them, but he also told us about this fraudulent research around them. Are we good with this?
10: The amyloid hypothesis has been very controversial for a while, in part because there were these years and years where we weren't seeing any progress, despite this being the dominant hypothesis about the disease. But we do have these two drugs that in clinical trials have been shown to both clear out the amyloid plaque in somebody's brain, and they do seem to lead to slower cognitive decline for those patients.
9: Okay.
10: And the hope is that, like, this is the ground floor. These are the worst drugs, hopefully, that we're ever going to have, and continued, you know, scientific discovery and progress with developing drugs will lead to even better treatments in the future.
9: So tell us more about the scientific discovery, because you mentioned that there's promising research beyond, I'm guessing, these amyloid plaques?
10: Yeah, I would say that it's not like the amyloid hypothesis has been invalidated. But I think our understanding of the disease, what's happened is it's become more complex. And we're realizing that there's probably also a role for a different kind of protein called tau. There may also be a role with, like, chronic inflammation, your vascular health, your body's ability to just pump blood through your body may also be playing a role in the development of Alzheimer's disease. And so now we're starting to see treatments that target these other things. In particular, it's like the way I've been thinking about it is if we used to be putting all of our bets on amyloid, we're still putting some bets on amyloid, but we're also putting bets on these other things. And so now there are treatments in the works targeting, for example, these tau proteins. And they're still in, like, the early stages of clinical trials, really at, like, the stage where they're just checking the safety of these drugs and making sure that somebody can take them without, you know, getting really sick or, God forbid, dying or something like that. But even when they're doing, like, those safety checks, they do start to collect, like, qualitative data about, you know, well, are we starting to see any effects? And some of the preliminary results from some of these tau targeting treatments that are in the works have looked pretty promising. And so that's encouraging, obviously. It's possible that, like, we're moving towards a future where, not unlike cancer treatment, there's not just, like, one drug for Alzheimer's disease, but maybe you take a combination of different things that work on different mechanisms for the disease. And, you know, the collective cumulative effect is that, you know, it stops the progression or even reverses it. And so the hope is that, you know, 5-10 years from now, we've got a much more robust suite of treatments that can help somebody who's been diagnosed with Alzheimer's.
9: I mean, 5-10 years from now sounds nice, but is there anything else that's in the cocktail now that people are discovering could be promising for Alzheimer's?
10: So there are also, yes, like, drugs that millions of people are taking right now for other reasons that might also be able to help with Alzheimer's disease. And GLP-1s in particular are the big one.
9: No way.
10: Yeah. I know, these drugs that it seems like every day you see some new headline about this miraculous thing that they can do.
9: Weight loss, smoking, my poker addiction, and?
10: And it might prevent dementia down the road. But I mean, if you step back and think about it, the theory does make some sense. Like I said before, scientists increasingly think there's association between your vascular health and your cognitive health, especially as you age. And what do these GLP-1 drugs do? They help people lose weight. Losing weight helps to, you know, lower your blood pressure, lowers your risk of vascular problems, whether it's heart disease or pulmonary disease or stroke or something like that. And, you know, so if more and more people take these, they take them earlier in life, they lose weight, they keep it off, they don't develop these heart or vascular problems, it does make some sense that that may also reduce their risk of developing Alzheimer's disease. Now, it's still sort of theoretical, but the Alzheimer Association is putting $100 million behind some research projects to investigate this possible link. And so, again, we may learn 5-10 years from now, as millions of people are now on these GLP-1 drugs, maybe we start to see Alzheimer's less often. And that would be another reason to be optimistic that, you know, the future for this disease is looking brighter.
9: Okay, so we got some treatments. We have potentially preventative measures. How about reversing it? Is that still pie in the sky?
10: It's out of reach for now. Certainly some of the scientists that I've talked to have said, like, in theory, it should be possible. Like, your brain is really resilient. It's really good at rebuilding itself if you give it the chance. So it seems like it should be possible to certainly, like, stop the progression of the disease eventually and maybe ultimately reverse it. Now, there has been some really intriguing but also mysterious developments around reversing Alzheimer's, not, you know, from scientists based out of the United States, but from scientists in China.
13: All right, so today let's going to be talking about a probably new treatment for Alzheimer's disease. So let's look at
10: people may have seen or may not have seen that there have been videos of these patients who underwent an experimental surgery. And, you know, the before and after of these videos is incredible. In the before, you've got like somebody who clearly has Alzheimer's disease, doesn't recognize their loved ones, has trouble with their train of thought.
14: 63,今年多少岁啦？84，对吗？不对吧？
10: And then the after videos are like, it's like they're a completely different person.
14: 这叔叔，你叫什么名字啊？我叫周叔叔。哦，家住哪里啊？
10: They recognize their loved ones, they're talking articulately. And so that has, as you can imagine, generated a lot of excitement, also a fair bit of skepticism.
9: Jinx! I owe you a Coke. You owe me a Coke. Are they real? Are these videos real? Do we know? Are they great videos?
10: We don't know for sure if they're real or not. So the way this, but what's intriguing about this surgery is the theory of it, at least to me as like a layperson, makes some sense. The gist of this surgery is the surgeons create a drain in the patient's brain, and the drain is supposed to help the brain get rid of these amyloid and tau proteins that we think are associated with Alzheimer's disease. So like, hypothetical level, it makes some sense. Now, and scientists in the United States and Europe and elsewhere have been intrigued enough about these videos and the findings that have been reported in academic journals to set up their own studies to try to replicate these findings.
9: It does feel like it's something that could get people's hopes up who have been waiting for this for decades.
10: Exactly. I mean, I think this is like the holy grail. Can we find a way, whether through surgery or through pharmaceuticals, to actually reverse these symptoms and like restore the person to who they were before Alzheimer's took over? Because that's the thing that like I think everybody recognizes, but is worth emphasizing, is like, as one doctor put it to me, and I've never forgot it, like Alzheimer's is a disease unlike any other because it robs you of your identity. And so to be able to restore people's identity through whatever means, like that is the goal that all of these scientists are chasing.

That was Dylan Scott, who writes for Vox, Miles Bryan, Amina Al-Sadi, Avishai Artsy, Hadi Mawagdi, David Tadashore, and Bridger Dunigan make Today Explained for Vox.

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7: A Virginia mom let her 5-year-old son take a walk alone, half a mile in her gated community. A security officer brought her son back, and then the mom was prosecuted for contributing to the delinquency of a minor. She was convicted, got a 6-month suspended sentence, and is now on Virginia's Child Abuse and Neglect Registry.
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8: 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If we really care about Sam, was the best thing to threaten his mom with arrest?
7: 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Stay with us.

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1: I'm meteorologist Andrew Pritchard with your IPM News forecast for Champaign-Urbana. Today, look for partly cloudy skies with a slight chance of a thunderstorm, a high of 92 degrees with a north wind 5 miles per hour. Tonight, partly cloudy with a chance of thunderstorms and a low of 68 degrees, northeast wind 5 miles per hour. Tomorrow, mostly sunny with a high of 85 degrees with a northeast wind 5 miles per hour. Tomorrow night, partly cloudy with a low of 68 degrees. And for Saturday, partly cloudy with a chance of thunderstorms and a high of 90 degrees.
2: 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The time is 6:19. An increasing number of Republican candidates are using anti-Muslim rhetoric in their campaign ads.
3: They basically are saying radical Islam is infiltrating our communities, our way of life is at stake. 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
8: 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I'm Michelle Martin.
9: I'm E. Martinez.
10: And I'm Layla Faudig. I'm not gonna write you a love song. That's the hit song from 2007 that introduced the world to singer and songwriter Sarah Bareilles. She's since written the Broadway musical Waitress, released multiple albums, and starred in the sitcom Girls 5 Eva. Her latest work is a bit of a departure, though. It's a collection of songs and a documentary about how we cope with loss.

0: Paso, there's a headstone for the first black man to cast a ballot in Illinois. But historians aren't sure if that's where David Strother is actually buried. We'll follow along as they try to find exactly where the gravesite is with help from an Illinois State University professor.
1: 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Anything I can do, it's a very good investment.
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3: Live from NPR News in Washington, I'm Dave Mattingly. The head of the Federal Reserve says inflation in the U.S. economy is too high and has been for too long. With those words, Fed Chair Kevin Warsh announced the central bank is raising interest rates by a quarter point. It marks the Fed's first rate increase in more than 3 years and the first under Warsh's leadership. Rates on credit cards and auto loans will be going up as the cost of borrowing becomes more expensive. The House has voted to hold billionaire Leon Black in contempt of Congress. As NPR's Bill Chappell reports, the vote comes nearly 2 weeks after Black defied subpoenas in a congressional probe of Jeffrey Epstein.
4: House lawmakers voted unanimously to hold Black in contempt of Congress. Black is refusing to comply with two subpoenas from the House Oversight Committee as part of its look at Epstein, a convicted sex offender and disgraced financier. Black acknowledges paying Epstein at least $158 million, but he says it was for legitimate reasons, like estate planning. The oversight panel wants Black to speak under oath and to share any non-disclosure agreements that he allegedly signed with survivors of Epstein's abuse. Black says the panel has overstepped its powers and he's suing the committee. The contempt resolution now goes to the Justice Department. Bill Chappell, NPR News.
3: The vote came shortly before the House adjourned until after the November midterm elections. This is NPR News.
0: From Illinois Public Media News, I'm Emily Hayes. Today is Thursday, September 17th. It is 69 degrees at Willard Airport and 74 degrees at Friends Plaza, where Illinois Public Media is. The time is 6:31. Champaign County's annual Bike to Work Day has been rescheduled for tomorrow because of rainy conditions. Bike to Work Day is an annual event that promotes bicycles as an option for residents to commute to work. Volunteers will be at 18 welcome stations located around the county for bicyclists to receive drinks, snack refreshments, and a free t-shirt. The Champaign-Urbana Public Health District is offering free car seat inspections. The agency held an event earlier this week and will hold another this coming Monday. Mia Harrier is a certified child passenger safety technician. She says even small mistakes with car seat installation can put a child at risk.
5: Either the car seat is strapped in too loose or the child is too loose in the seat. The more a child moves during an accident, the more likely they are to be injured.
0: Those who can't make it to the scheduled events can call CU Public Health to make an appointment for a car seat safety inspection. What issues matter most to you this election season? 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Here's your IPM news forecast from meteorologist Andrew Pritchard. For today, partly cloudy with a slight chance of a thunderstorm and a high of 92 degrees. Pretty warm. North winds about 5 miles per hour. Tonight is partly cloudy with a chance of thunderstorms and a low of 68 degrees with northwest winds around 5 miles per hour. Tomorrow is mostly sunny with a high of 85 degrees. Again, light winds from the northeast. Tomorrow night is partly cloudy with a low of 68 degrees. And for Saturday, partly cloudy with a chance of thunderstorms and a high of 90 degrees. Not quite the sunny day you might be hoping for your Saturday, but maybe you're excited about the thunderstorms. 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
1: I'm meteorologist Andrew Pritchard with your IPM News forecast for Champaign-Urbana. Today, look for partly cloudy skies with a slight chance of a thunderstorm, a high of 92 degrees with a north wind 5 miles per hour. Tonight, partly cloudy with a chance of thunderstorms and a low of 68 degrees, northeast wind 5 miles per hour. Tomorrow, mostly sunny with a high of 85 degrees with a northeast wind 5 miles per hour. Tomorrow night, partly cloudy with a low of 68 degrees. And for Saturday, partly cloudy with a chance of thunderstorms and a high of 90 degrees.
2: 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The time is 6:43. Coming up in 15 minutes, we'll hear about the first Black man to cast a ballot in Illinois and the search to find out exactly where he's buried. It's somewhere in one graveyard in the central Illinois town of El Paso, and we'll follow along as an Illinois State University professor helps try to figure out exactly where he's buried.
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8: 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That's where a real Rod Serling impersonator will read out the top submissions. Although, I'd have to be in the Twilight Zone to actually believe anyone is better than me. 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
2: From Illinois Public Media News, I'm Emily Hayes. You're listening to Morning Edition. The time is 6:45. In the central Illinois town of El Paso, there's a headstone for the first Black man to cast a ballot in Illinois, but historians aren't sure if that's where David Strother is actually buried. Lizzie Seals followed along as board members with the Project 15 Voting Rights Museum searched for the grave with a little help from an Illinois State University anthropology professor and a high-tech device.
10: A tall, reddish headstone sits near the back of Evergreen Cemetery in El Paso, about 20 feet away from a row of corn. It proudly displays the name of David A. Strother, who was born in 1843 and died in 1905, and tells us he was the first Black man to cast a ballot in Illinois after the 15th Amendment was ratified. The El Paso Post of the American Legion erected that headstone in 1954 because they think it's where Strother was buried. But a group of passionate local historians want to know that for certain. Barb Lancaster with the Project 15 Voting Rights Museum in El Paso has been hoping this day would come.
11: My family and friends would tease me that I love my dead people, but it's true, I do, and they don't have to be relatives, although I've studied David and his family enough that they do feel like family to me.
10: The group won't have to break ground to see what lies underneath. Instead, they gather around a ground-penetrating radar device. It looks like a baby buggy, but instead of a carriage, there's a big orange block in the middle. Illinois State University anthropology professor Logan Miller explains that's the device doing the work.
12: That's the radar, and it sends out radar waves. And then how quickly or slowly they kind of bounce back and come back to the sensor there tells this all about kind of what's going on under the ground.
10: To get the best results, the group must scan their search area 120-centimeter slice at a time. That means going back and forth and back and forth and back and forth across a rectangle 4 meters wide and 6 meters long. Bloomington Normal NAACP President Linda Foster Carruth helps to guide the buggy as it moves in a straight line. Once they capture all of their scans, the device will compile it together in a three-dimensional image. Foster Carruth is glad to help tell Struthers' story.
13: We always know there's a first, and just think that he was it. He probably didn't think it. I think he just probably thought that, if I had to guess, I think that he would have just thought that I'm just trying to do my civic duty.
10: After a couple hours of work,
14: that's all the stuff.
15: It's computing.
10: The scan is finally ready, but there's a problem. It's not showing anything below ground.
16: That was all just practice.
17: Bravo!
16: Now we're experts.
10: This actually fits well with part of Struthers' history that you might not know. The first time he went to vote in El Paso, he was turned away. Election officials didn't believe he had the right to vote. Only on the second try did he cast a ballot. So just like the man they're working hard to honor, the group has to try again. And on the second time, they find evidence of 4 grave sites just below ground. Barb Lancaster says she is one step closer to honoring a family long past that she holds dear.
11: David was a fantastic, amazing character. But his mother was, and his brother was, and his wife was, too. They all have really interesting stories, and they all deserve to be remembered.
10: Lancaster says Struthers' mother, brother, and wife deserve their own headstones, too. I'm Lizzie Siles.
2: Professor Logan Miller of ISU said the search did not find evidence of any original headstones for the Struthers buried underground. The Project 15 Voting Rights Museum is located next door to the restored barbershop that David Struther owned in the Woodford County town of El Paso. It's open on Mondays from noon to 4 and by appointment. Here are some scores from yesterday's sports events from the Associated Press. Yesterday, the Chicago White Sox lost their baseball game against the Cleveland Guardians 3-6. That game happened in Cleveland. And more baseball news, the Chicago Cubs won their game against Atlanta 8-4. The St. Louis Cardinals lost to the San Francisco Giants 6-5. The White Sox will host the Detroit Tigers in Chicago at 7:40 p.m. tonight. And also, there's a Women's National Basketball Association game in Chicago. The Chicago Sky team will host the Washington Mystics at 8 p.m. Your forecast for today is partly cloudy with a slight chance of a thunderstorm and a high of 92 degrees. Tonight is partly cloudy with a chance of thunderstorms and a low of 68.
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19: 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I'm Michelle Martin.
8: Enemy Martinez. 2 more people have died in Pennsylvania's measles outbreak. There have been 4 measles-related deaths there. Here's Sydney Roach from member station WPSU in State College.
20: The State Department of Health says both people who died were not vaccinated against measles. The deaths include a 40-year-old woman with an active infection and an 18-year-old who had a rare neurological complication from measles. So far this year, there are 731 measles cases reported throughout Pennsylvania, making it one of the biggest outbreaks in the U.S., and the numbers are still going up. Dr. Deborah Bogan is Pennsylvania's health secretary. Speaking at a press conference on Friday, she said they're continuing to host vaccine clinics in churches, community centers, and homes.
14: The Department of Health and its many partners are acting with urgency, and we are acting with care.
20: Dr. Stanley Martin is the director of infectious diseases at Geisinger. It's a health system with hospitals and clinics throughout Pennsylvania. Martin says many vulnerable people used to be protected by herd immunity.
15: And now we see, with the vaccination rates dropping, chinks in the armor are occurring, and people who are susceptible are, of course, suffering the consequences.
20: Martin says Geisinger is working with the state health department to provide vaccine clinics. Still, he says vaccine misinformation is a major hurdle. This week, Governor Josh Shapiro said vaccine skepticism and misinformation coming from the Trump administration is making the situation worse. In late August, the state announced its first two measles-associated deaths. At the time, Health Secretary Robert F. Kennedy Jr. questioned whether the deaths actually happened. And the Centers for Disease Control and Prevention doesn't list any deaths for 2026 on its website. The agency told NPR it's in touch with state officials about the deaths and has offered to provide on-the-ground help with the outbreak. Speaking last night on CNN's The Source, Shapiro called on the CDC to update their public dashboard before Pennsylvania accepts federal help.
17: I'm not going to accept that until RFK does what is right and stops reaching down into his administration and directing the CDC staff not to acknowledge the pain and suffering of these four families in Pennsylvania.
20: Shapiro says county coroners independently confirmed each of the four measles-associated deaths. Two were infants in Lancaster County. For NPR News, I'm Sydney Roach in State College, Pennsylvania.
19: Now to Montana, where farmers are trying to adapt to all the things making fuel, equipment, and fertilizer more expensive. NPR's Kurt Sigler reports.
21: Montana's Golden Triangle is one of the most productive wheat-growing regions in the U.S. Drive north toward the Canadian border, and this is namesake Big Sky Country. Two-lane highways bisecting rolling golden fields, big puffy clouds stretching for miles on the horizon.
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22: Protein spring wheat in Montana, 21 lower.
21: You may feel like you're way out here, but just one blip in geopolitics, Vladimir Putin hinting at a peace deal, Canada levying retaliatory tariffs, and local grain markets are in a tailspin. The only thing predictable for farmer Lee Dahlman these days is the wind.
23: You ever not have the wind blow like this?
24: No. Yesterday it was only 65 miles an hour.
21: Dahlman grows wheat and barley on a fourth-generation family farm near the tiny town of Dutton.
24: Things are more volatile. The uncertainty is probably what bothers me.
21: For American farmers, this last year has been a pylon of uncertainty. War in the Middle East and record diesel and fertilizer prices, tariffs threatening long-standing trade relationships, high interest rates. Until the other day, farmers around here could buy parts from Canada on the cheap due to the favorable exchange rate. But that's all changed. Still, Dahlman isn't too worried yet.
24: Does tariffs affect me? No. Does it bother me? No. Some things may be made in Canada. Yeah, but as long as you're smart and wise about it, you know, we don't have to buy out of Canada.
21: He's hoping this latest tariff fight between the U.S. and its longtime neighbor and ally will end in a stable deal.
24: I think I've got this administration figured out. A lot of it, you know, comes out pretty harsh, pretty quick, pretty fast. But it usually softens as time goes.
21: Montana voted overwhelmingly for President Trump three times. That makes the politics of tariffs complicated here.
25: Canada is Montana's single largest trading partner by many times over.
21: Accounting for about $1 billion in cross-border sales, says Brigitte Miranda Freer at the Montana World Trade Center. It's a university think tank promoting free trade. She says that's big for a state with barely 1 million people.
25: Canadian companies also purchase Montana cattle, and then they send them up to Canada where they're fed out. And by the way, when they're up there, a lot of times they're eating Montana barley.
21: One way Lee Dahlman is coping through uncertainty is controlling what he can on his farm. He's patting packages of probiotics stacked high on this pallet.
24: We just got this delivered today.
21: He'll add these to the soils when he plants, so he doesn't have to use as much fertilizer. Dahlman also just bought a huge tool called an augmenter that's attached to the front of his sprayer. A computer detects the green weeds and pours pesticides selectively on them instead of dousing the whole field.
24: And yes, that comes out of Canada. Was that a little higher this year? Yes.
21: Long term, farmers could save tens of thousands of dollars. It's just one of the coping strategies touted by the Montana Department of Agriculture. Director Jillian Street is also pushing farmers to do what she and her husband did on their farm, plant more lentils and chickpeas. These naturally return nitrates to the soil, again, cutting fertilizer costs.
0: If we don't want to be subject to tariffs and to these large-scale things, we have to diversify from just monocropping, and we have to start looking at what is it that we need here in our regional food systems.
21: Street, who serves under a pro-Trump Republican governor, says all the headwinds are leading to a reckoning in the heartland. Adapt or you won't survive. Now, the stakes are high. In Montana alone in the last 2 years, Street says some 500 family farms have gone out of business. Kirk Sigler, NPR News, Helena.
19: 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I'm Michelle Martin.
8: And I'm A. Martinez.
1: 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Asking why a school is changing. 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Curiosity is human. 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
2: 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The time is 6:59. Coming up in a few minutes, we'll hear about an initiative in Champaign, Urbana to offer free car seat inspections because children can be harmed even in low-speed collisions when a car seat is not properly installed.
8: Good morning. From Syria to Portugal, people are protesting higher fuel prices. With the war in Iran showing no sign of ending, countries are drawing from their oil reserves and Saudi pipelines are under attack. It's Morning Edition from NPR News. The next member of the European Union may be far from Europe. Canada got an invitation to be an associate member. I'm A. Martinez.
19: And I'm Michelle Martin. President Trump's hostility is pushing them together. But what does an associate member even mean? Also, affordable home builders say the cost of compliance for federal grants is more than the grant is worth. And people in Mississippi are suing over a data center with noisy turbines that never turn off. It is Thursday, September 17th. On this day in 1787, delegates at the Constitutional Convention signed what else? The U.S. Constitution. News is next.
4: Live from NPR News in Washington, I'm Corva Coleman. A new report from the United Nations says the U.S. may have committed war crimes in two airstrikes in Iran during the ongoing war. The U.N. report also accused Iran of crimes against humanity for a spike in killings of its citizens. NPR's Hadil Alshelji reports from Istanbul.
5: A United Nations fact-finding mission for its top human rights body said it has found, quote, reasonable grounds to believe that the U.S. committed war crimes in two strikes, one on a school and another on a sports complex and residential area, both in southern Iran. The U.N. says almost 180 people, including children, were killed in both strikes. The U.S. has yet to respond to the claim of the school strike and denied striking the sports complex. The report also found that killings by Iranian state security forces occurred on a, quote, staggering scale in Iran during protests before the war. It said many forces shot at crowds from rooftops using assault rifles. They also fired tear gas to trap demonstrators in narrow alleys before shooting at them. Hadil Al-Shalchi, NPR News, Istanbul.
4: Canada is welcoming a proposal to become the European Union's first associate member. Canada is facing heavy tariffs from President Trump, who has demanded major trade changes. He keeps saying he wants Canada to become the 51st U.S. state, comments that have infuriated Canadians. And Trump has repeatedly insulted Mark Carney, Canada's prime minister. Carney, who's in France, says he looks forward to a closer trade relationship with the European trade bloc.
6: I'm not proposing a third bloc in order to become a great power rival only with better manners. We do not seek power to dominate others.
4: The move has angered President Trump. He says if the deal moves forward, he will impose new tariffs on Europe. Chinese President Xi Jinping will arrive in the U.S. next week for a state visit. He and President Trump are expected to discuss a trade truce that will expire in November. NPR's Emily Fang has exclusive details on the status of that truce.
7: As part of the truce, the U.S. pulled back from cutting off advanced semiconductors to China, and China backed away from cutting the U.S. off entirely from rare earth products. That truce is set to expire this November, but NPR's reporting shows China offered to extend the truce to the end of Trump's term in January 2029, and the U.S. counteroffered, saying it needed a six-month extension only. In part because of deep distress between both countries. China has not fully let the export of rare earth products, which the U.S. cannot make entirely on its own, to resume to normal levels. Emily Fang, NPR News, Washington.
4: This is NPR.
2: From Illinois Public Media News, I'm Emily Hayes. Today is Thursday, September 17th. It is 69 degrees at Willard Airport and 74 degrees here in Urbana at Friends Plaza, where Illinois Public Media is. The time is 7:04. The Mohammed Seymour Education Association is planning to vote today on whether to authorize a strike. The teachers' union said on Facebook Wednesday that it does not currently have plans to strike, but the vote allows it to if needed. The union said it has given a counter to the district's final offer and is waiting for a response. The Mohammed Seymour School District warned earlier this week that schools could be forced to close if the union representing teachers and staff goes on strike over contract negotiations. The school board says if the union votes to go on strike, Mohammed Seymour schools would be closed to students and extracurriculars would also be canceled. The union has said the district has lost many excellent teachers to other school districts, quote, because the pay here is not enough. More details on the state of contract negotiations can be found on the district's website and the Mohammed Seymour Education Association's Facebook page. When a car seat is not properly installed, children can be harmed even in low-speed collisions. Ahead of National Child Passenger Safety Week, the Champaign-Urbana Public Health District is offering free car seat inspections. Christina Ladish is a car seat technician instructor with the district. She says they offer inspections year-round, and so far this year they haven't found a single car seat that didn't need some kind of fix.
9: I can't understand why it's so bad, because we give the same education information that other agencies do.
2: The agency held a car seat inspection event earlier this week and will hold another one this coming Monday. People can also contact CU Public Health to make an appointment for a car seat safety inspection. For the second time in the month, a major bridge project is nearing completion in Decatur. WAND News reports the new raised bridge over Lake Decatur is expected to be completed by the first week of October. Craig Schoenweiler is an engineer with the Macon County Highway Department. He says the new bridge is wider and more durable than the old one.
12: Well, there's a lot of heavy industry on this northeast part of Decatur. And this is a good connector piece and gets us across the lake.
2: The new $30 million bridge also includes a path for bicyclists and people running or walking. The old bridge was structurally deficient and was considered the worst in Macon County. Earlier this month, improvements were completed on the Brush College Road Bridge, entering a $93 million project. Your forecast for tonight is partly cloudy. Today it is partly cloudy with a slight chance of a thunderstorm and a high of 92 degrees. For news in your forecast 24/7, go to ipmnewsroom.org. I'm Emily Hayes with IPM News.
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13: It's Morning Edition from NPR News. I'm Amy Martinez in Los Angeles, California.
19: And I'm Michelle Martin in Washington, D.C. Good morning. People around the world have been protesting over rising gas prices.
13: And it comes as Saudi Arabia, the world's biggest oil exporter, faces a renewed war in Yemen against the Houthis with attacks on its energy infrastructure.
19: NPR international correspondent Aya Bachawi is covering this from Dubai. Good morning, Aya.
14: Good morning, Michelle.
19: So let's start with the fallout from higher energy prices.
14: Yeah, so this spike in prices is leading to protests in Syria, the Philippines, Indonesia, and other countries. You also have Bangladesh rationing electricity with frequent power cuts there. And this latest war in Yemen and the attacks on Saudi energy from that just adds to the existing pressure on oil markets where prices are way up. Diesel has already hit a record high in the U.S., and that means higher costs for trucking and farming. Brent crude has been trading about $105 a barrel. That's up some 50% from before the war with Iran. So you have all these various pressures now on refineries across the Gulf, from attacks on their infrastructure from the U.S. war in Iran to continued attacks on shipping through the Strait of Hormuz. And we know that countries are drawing from their strategic oil reserves to try to plug the gap.
19: So tell us how this escalation between the Saudis and the Houthis is challenging energy supplies.
14: So, Michelle, let's start with the numbers. Data from OPEC shows that Saudi Arabia's oil output fell to around 6.2 million barrels a day last month. Now, compare that to 11 million barrels a day before the U.S. war with Iran. And the Saudis are now facing these two chokeholds, one in the Strait of Hormuz, and since July, a blockade on its ships by the Houthis through Bab al-Mandab. That is the other key shipping strait through the Red Sea. The Saudis were using the Red Sea to bypass the Strait of Hormuz. But because of these Houthi attacks on Saudi ships, the kingdom is now taking a much longer and more expensive route. They have to go up north through the Suez Canal, then through the Mediterranean Sea and all around Africa just to reach buyers in Asia. But then Saudi Arabia's energy ministry confirmed that a 750-mile-long pipeline that was carrying oil from Saudi refineries in the east to the western coast in the Red Sea was hit by drones, this time from Iraq, forcing that pipeline to shut down last week. And the Saudis have not disclosed how long repairs could take or the extent of damage on it or other Aramco sites that have been hit recently by the Houthis. But NPR has seen satellite images of damage to that pipeline's pumping stations.
19: And hey, let's not forget about the human toll of these wars in the Gulf. What can you tell us about that?
14: Yes, Michelle. Let's start with Iran. There's a report out today by a UN investigative body that says there are reasonable grounds to believe the U.S. committed war crimes in airstrikes on Iran at the start of that war. They say those airstrikes killed at least 178 civilians, including 120 school children at a school in Manab in southern Iran. The Pentagon is still investigating that attack. And Yemen, well, it is reeling from 11 years of conflict. But this month, the fighting between the Houthis and Saudi-backed groups for territory along Yemen's western coast has displaced more than 100,000 people, according to the UN. And we have reached out to people in Yemen who say there is simply not enough shelter or aid to assist everyone and that families are just sleeping under trees. And the Houthis say the Saudis have fired hundreds of airstrikes on Yemen in past days. And the Saudis say dozens of people have been wounded in the kingdom from Houthi attacks.
19: Are there any talks going on, maybe behind the scenes, to calm things down?
14: Well, Egypt is getting involved a bit. We know the Saudi Crown Prince visited Cairo this week. But President Trump, you know, he's still mired in the war in Iran. And so he hasn't shown any willingness so far to strike the Houthis like he did last year. And now Vice President Vance says the U.S. is talking with the Houthis. An official in Saudi Arabia who spoke anonymously in order to discuss security matters confirmed to NPR that there was a meeting over the weekend between the U.S. and the Houthis in Oman. And the official says that CENTCOM Chief Brad Cooper briefed Saudi Crown Prince on Monday about that meeting and said that the Houthis said they would not attack U.S. or Israeli vessels in the Red Sea, that those attacks are focused only on Saudi oil tankers and carriers. And that official told NPR that even after that meeting with the Houthis, Michelle, the U.S. is helping the Saudis with planning and sharing intel on Houthi forces and weapons depots.
19: That is NPR correspondent in Dubai, Aya Bachrawi. Aya, thank you.
14: Thank you.
13: For more on this, let's bring in someone who knows global oil markets inside and out. Ellen R. Wald is an oil markets expert and the author of the book Saudi Inc. So, Ellen, tell us just more about how important this Saudi pipeline is that got attacked.
15: This pipeline has really been the lifeline for Saudi oil getting to the market since we've seen these closures in the Strait of Hormuz. Basically, it's a pipeline that has a capacity of 7 million barrels a day. It runs straight across Saudi Arabia and basically allows the Saudi oil fields, most of which are on the Persian Gulf, it allows them to get that oil all the way to the Red Sea. They have a number of refineries there. They're able to export. They have a port there. They can even bring that oil up to the Suez Canal, and either it can be exported through the Suez Canal to the Mediterranean, or it goes through a pipeline that runs along the Suez Canal and goes to a big Aramco storage facility on the Mediterranean and then can go to Europe. So the fact that this pipeline is out of commission really puts a crimp in Saudi Arabia's ability to get its oil and its products to customers worldwide.
13: Now, what about the refineries that turn the raw crude into the gas we use? How are they being stretched right now?
15: Exactly. We're really in a situation where gasoline and diesel especially are very tight. The supply is very, very tight. And part of that has to do with the fact that since this crisis in the Strait of Hormuz has gone on, the priority in the Middle East has been to get crude oil out. But a lot of Middle Eastern countries don't just export crude oil. They also process a lot of that crude oil into various products, into gasoline, diesel, jet fuel. They make a lot of fertilizers. They also make plastics. And a lot of that is all shipped out to global markets. And so the priority has been getting the crude oil out, not getting out the products. So a lot of these refineries are basically working at very reduced rates. They're not really working that much at all. And so that's really put the global gasoline and diesel markets in a very tight situation. When you combine that with the fact that we've seen outages in Russian refineries as a result of attacks from Ukraine, global markets are really, really in a tight situation. And that's why we're seeing so much demand for American gasoline and American-produced diesel, which is also resulting in higher prices at home.
13: You know, I think the world has understood since this war began, Ellen, how important the Strait of Hormuz is. But is there any other way to get that oil out of that area to the rest of the world?
15: There are other ways. It's not just seaborne crude. You can also use pipelines. There is a pipeline that the UAE has that goes to a port in Fujairah, which is outside of the Strait of Hormuz. But the capacity is really only 1.8 million barrels a day. And we've also seen Iran launch attacks at ships at that port. So it's not invulnerable. Then you have the Saudi East-West pipeline, which has been very, very significant. But again, it's not impenetrable. And when it's offline, that means that that supply is offline. We have seen ships making these so-called dark crossings where they turn off their transponders and they're kind of guided by American military to get out. But those ships are often carrying much smaller amounts of crude oil than we're used to. So the flows of oil are not that extensive compared to when it's open and these very big ships could just get in and out. So we're really not seeing the kind of flows that we're used to.
13: All right. Ellen R. Wald is a non-resident senior fellow at the Atlantic Council's Global Energy Center. Ellen, thank you very much.
15: Thank you.
19: Britain's King Charles is holding a summit of AI executives in Dumfries, Scotland. It's happening as leaders of AI companies say they are afraid their technology poses a danger to humanity if left unchecked. NPR's Fatima Al-Kassab reports.
16: As top AI bosses arrived in southwest Scotland to attend King Charles's AI summit, they were greeted by giant anti-AI slogans scrawled on nearby beaches, left there by activists, some of whom recently campaigned outside Scottish Parliament against new data centres. King Charles, who as monarch doesn't usually get involved in politics, has taken an interest in the debate around the AI boom and is hosting representatives from OpenAI, Anthropic, NVIDIA, and Google DeepMind, as well as the UK's own AI minister. They're expected to discuss ways AI can be harnessed to benefit society. Back in 2023, the King addressed the world's first AI safety summit, which was hosted by the UK.
17: We are witnessing one of the greatest technological leaps in the history of human endeavour.
16: In his speech, the King also warned of the risks posed by AI.
17: There is a clear imperative to ensure that this rapidly evolving technology remains safe and secure.
16: The boss of NVIDIA, Jensen Huang, said the King personally handed him a copy of that speech last year. Gina Neff, Deputy CEO of Responsible AI UK, a government-funded research group, says the King might be uniquely placed to bring about much-needed discussions and consensus among AI leaders.
18: From the outside, it looks like the AI industry is one big monolith. Actually, these CEOs, they have very different points of view in terms of what should be done around AI safety.
16: She says while the AI race continues between the US and China, the UK can still have influence.
18: The UK has this tradition of using their former imperial power as a soft power in the world. And I think there really is a role for the UK to play in a kind of a third way between not the US hands-off approach, not the Chinese approach.
16: And she says the UK is positioning itself as a leader in ensuring AI responsibility and safety. Fatima Al-Kassab, NPR News, London.
19: Tomorrow on Morning Edition, tune in to hear how the U.S. Congress is addressing concerns over artificial intelligence. Lawmakers are divided over how and whether to regulate the rapidly developing technology, and that's even within each major party. 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

0: Washington. I'm Dave Mattingly. Auto loans and credit cards are becoming more expensive now that the Federal Reserve has decided to raise interest rates for the first time in more than 3 years. NPR's Scott Horsley says the Fed cites persistent inflation in the U.S. economy.
1: Members of the Fed's rate-setting committee voted unanimously to raise their benchmark interest rate by a quarter percentage point in an effort to tamp down stubborn inflation. The move comes as the U.S. war with Iran continues to put upward pressure on gasoline and diesel prices. Fed Chairman Kevin Warr says he and his colleagues want to make sure that wartime spike in prices doesn't spread.
2: We must be confident that underlying inflation is moving to our objective, clearly and at sufficient speed. Today, this standard has not been satisfied.
1: Fed policymakers signaled that on average, they expect just one more quarter point rate hike this year and stable rates in 2027. Scott Horsley, NPR News, Washington.
0: The price of diesel fuel in the U.S. hit another all-time high today. AAA says diesel is now averaging almost $6.40 a gallon. Regular gasoline has risen to $4.44. Executives from OpenAI, Anthropic, and NVIDIA are among those gathering in Scotland today to discuss concerns about artificial intelligence with Britain's King Charles. This is NPR News from Washington. Canada's prime minister says he welcomes a proposal from the president of the European Commission that Ottawa join the EU as an associate member. NPR's Eleanor Beardsley has more.
3: From Illinois Public Media News, I'm Emily Hayes. Today is Thursday, September 17th. It's 71 degrees at Willard Airport and 75 degrees in Urbana at our Friends Plaza. The time is 7:31. The Fighting Illini football team is looking to bounce back after last week's loss as they gear up to play Southern Illinois at home this weekend. IPM's Jonathan Matthew has more.
4: Head coach Brett Bielema says the Illini want to turn the page after failing to stop Duke's running game. Bielema says the players are taking the loss well and are now focused on beating Southern Illinois.
5: I think today is even a little bit better. Been around our guys a little bit this morning. On Sundays, we always bring it in, put that game to bed. We have a dinner, get back together tomorrow night at 7:15 and kind of turn the page to Southern Illinois. I think our guys did that.
4: The Illini and the Sulkies will kick off this Saturday at 1 p.m. at Geese Memorial Stadium. This will be Illinois' last game before the start of Big Ten conference play. I'm Jonathan Matthew, IPM News.
3: 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Your forecast for today is partly cloudy with a slight chance of a thunderstorm and a high of 92 degrees. Tonight is partly cloudy with a chance of thunderstorms and a low of 68 degrees. And for Bike to Work Day tomorrow, it's mostly sunny with a high of 85 degrees. For news and your forecast 24/7, go to ipmnewsroom.org. I'm Emily Hayes with IPM News.
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7: It's Morning Edition from NPR News. I'm Amy Martinez in Los Angeles, California.
8: And I'm Michelle Martin in Washington, D.C. Good morning. Canada has made it clear it does not want to become the 51st state. But will it become a 28th member of the European Union or something like it? That was the proposal on Wednesday from the European Commission head in a speech to the EU Parliament in Strasbourg, France. This morning, Canadian Prime Minister Mark Carney took his turn.
9: Canada and Europe are each strong. Europe.

0: and Canada are stronger together.
1: We go now to NPR's Eleanor Beardsley, who's following this from Paris. Good morning, Eleanor.
2: Hello, Michelle.
1: So what did Carney say?
2: Well, he did not get into the nuts and bolts of an agreement, but he emphasized how much the EU and Canada have in common and their long history together. He spoke in English and French, Canada's other official language, and he even wove in a little German when quoting philosopher Goethe. Let's listen to a little more.
0: We do not pursue zero-sum deals. Our commitment to the rule of law and our unyielding defense of human dignity, individual freedom, and democracy share the same deep roots, the same unwavering dedication.
2: So he is clearly contrasting what he considers the values of Europe and Canada share with the actions of another nation recently. He doesn't name the U.S. or the Trump administration, but it's clear. You know, Europe and Canada have felt threatened by the U.S. under the second Trump administration, from the tariffs to the threats of leaving NATO and taking Greenland. Both the EU and Canada are feeling bullied by their long-term ally.
1: So what exactly has the EU proposed?
2: Well, yesterday, the head of the European Commission, Ursula von der Leyen, addressed the European Parliament in her annual speech, often referred to as the State of the Union of the EU, and she proposed making Canada the first associate member of this economic and political union. It's not clear what this means technically, the nuts and bolts of it. It seems largely symbolic for now. Canada and the EU already have a deep trade relationship, but analysts are saying it could broaden and deepen the alliance to include things like security. Here is European Commission head Ursula von der Leyen speaking and making it clear Canada and Europe have much to accomplish together.
3: We see the world with the same eyes, from AI to climate change, from the Arctic to geopolitics. And we have stood together on Ukraine, on defense, on raw materials and supply chains. But above all, dear Mark, Europe and Canada believe in democracy.
1: And why do we think this happened now?
2: Well, it's happening now because, you know, both these blocs are feeling under threat. But I spoke with European Parliament head member Nathalie Loiseau, who's in Strasbourg in the European Parliament. She says that everyone's been waiting for Carney's response this morning. There's a huge appreciation of his leadership, she says. And Loiseau said what really struck in von der Leyen's speech yesterday is that here's a German politician from the center right, a former defense minister, very pro-American. She spoke for an hour and never even mentioned the U.S. or President Trump, preferring to talk about Canada. And this is what Loiseau told me.
4: Saying, well, guys, democracies are under attack. The geopolitical order is in ruins. So we have to team up the ones who consider that we have a message, we have common interests, we have common values, and we have to work closer.
1: Has President Trump responded?
2: Yes, he said it was laughable Canada joining the EU, but also said it could be interpreted as a hostile act, and if so, he was going to put more heavy tariffs on Europe.
1: That is NPR's Eleanor Beardsley. Eleanor, thank you.
2: You're welcome, Michelle.
5: The Trump administration wants to eliminate most of the rules for Head Start. That's the nation's largest early education program. More than 60,000 children in Head Start are homeless, and the changes could make it harder for them to get care. NPR's Sequoia Carrillo talked to one mom who said getting her son into the program was life-changing.
6: Tanisha Thomas was pregnant when she lost her job at the shipping company DHL a few years ago. She got so behind on rent that she had to move back home to Fort Worth, Texas.
7: At the time, I was staying on some couches. I was going from family member to friends.
6: After she had her son, she managed to get a job at Walmart, but then her car broke down. Between Ubers and childcare costs, she was losing money faster than she could make it.
7: I mean, I was going through a lot. I was depressed and stressed out.
6: Thomas knew she needed to get into a shelter and her son into childcare. So she started making calls over public Wi-Fi since her phone service had been cut off.
7: You know, I don't have any consistency because I don't know where we're going to eat and I don't know where we're going to sleep.
6: She found the Center for Transforming Lives, a local nonprofit that works to get single mothers back on their feet after hardship. Carol Klosek, the chief executive there, remembers her arrival well.
8: She had been through so much. She was spending much of her days crying and just really struggling. So we got her the supports that she needed.
6: And they got her son into Head Start. The program, which has long enjoyed bipartisan support, was created 60 years ago to combat child poverty.
7: What really excited me was that they have very nutritious meals, some that I couldn't provide at the time.
6: It goes beyond childcare. Toddlers brush their teeth once a day to promote good hygiene, and specialists may help monitor kids' development, like the one who uncovered why, at a year old, Thomas's son still wasn't speaking.
7: The speech pathologist was the one who let me know that she thought that he had a tongue tie.
6: Specialists like that may be on the chopping block if the Trump administration's proposal to trim, quote, administrative costs becomes reality. The White House estimates that cutting those costs and reducing regulations could save more than $2 billion. That money would be spent to create more spots for students. But Carol Klosek says it's not that simple.
8: We would do everything that we could to keep the program intact, but it would represent more than an $800,000 reduction for us.
6: In St. Louis, Pat Holterman-Holmes is also worried. She's the president of the nonprofit Youth in Need and says one change would require families to prove that they're homeless.
9: So if you can imagine a family who's fleeing domestic violence with no paperwork, most of the families who are living in rural and suburban parts of the country have no documentation to show that they're experiencing homelessness. Mostly they're going from place to place because there aren't shelters.
6: Even if they have those documents, the new rules could make it so centers can't reserve spots for especially high-needs kids. Right now,
9: they can hold up to 3% of their slots for families who are homeless or for children in foster care. That was removed.
6: Holterman-Holmes says it will likely result in far fewer homeless students and their parents, like Tanisha Thomas, getting help from Head Start.
7: I can tell you without a shadow of a doubt that I would not be here. I would not be alive because I was so depressed. And they were very kind to me and my child.
6: She's come a long way from that shelter in Fort Worth. She graduated with high honors from community college last spring. Now, with the help of a big scholarship, she's working on her bachelor's degree in social work at the University of Oklahoma.
7: I just wanted to break the cycle. I want to be the help that I needed.
6: And her son, now 4 years old, is doing great. Sequoia Carrillo, NPR News.
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10: I'm meteorologist Andrew Pritchard with your IPM News forecast for Champaign-Urbana. Today, look for partly cloudy skies with a slight chance of a thunderstorm, a high of 92 degrees with a north wind 5 miles per hour. Tonight, partly cloudy with a chance of thunderstorms and a low of 68 degrees, northeast wind 5 miles per hour. Tomorrow, mostly sunny with a high of 85 degrees with a northeast wind 5 miles per hour. Tomorrow night, partly cloudy with a low of 68 degrees. And for Saturday, partly cloudy with a chance of thunderstorms and a high of 90 degrees.
11: 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The time is 7:43. Thinking about taking a trip for the holidays, high prices may be holding you back. Hear why the Iran war is just one of the factors driving up the cost of jet fuel these days in 10 minutes on Marketplace Morning Report. 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
16: Good morning, I'm Michelle Martin. The psychedelic artist Peter Max died this week. His advertising posters for local shops in New York with his signature explosions of colors, flowers, stars, clouds, and rainbows got so much attention he eventually sold millions. He would go on to sign lucrative licensing deals, putting his art on just about anything from mugs to bedsheets, even a clock for GE. Max described his work as relentlessly upbeat. He said, quote, "I see everything through rainbow eyes." Peter Max was 88. It's Morning Edition.
11: From Illinois Public Media News, I'm Emily Hayes. Today is Thursday, September 17th, and the time is 7:45. Illinois' construction industry is poised to become more inclusive. A new state law requires construction job sites to make accommodations for workers who menstruate or lactate. Isabella Nieto has more.
17: One Chicago tradeswoman returned to her construction job 3 months after giving birth to her son. As a breastfeeding mother, Zara Hill, a 34-year-old foreman and plumber from Chicago's West Side, says she had to resort to desperate measures in a situation where she couldn't pump.
18: And like I was literally expressing milk into an old coffee cup and dumping it out the window on the way home, like just mashing down on my breast and dumping it out just to relieve some of the pressure. And I was like, you know what? Something's got to give.
17: Hill says luckily she had an accommodating superintendent, but she had to bring her breast pumping supplies and a mini fridge to the job site.
18: So I came in every morning and I plugged my refrigerator in so that it got nice and cold. And on my break, he would clear out of his office and I would sit in his office and have break and express milk.
17: The Federal Reserve Bank of St. Louis counted nearly 254,000 construction jobs in Illinois last month. And the Nonprofit Institute for Women's Policy Research says women make up just over 4% of the national construction labor workforce. Under the new law, construction work sites with female workers and others who menstruate or lactate and more than 10 employees will have to provide accommodations for menstruation and lactation. Democratic State Senator Graciela Guzman of Chicago championed the legislation, which Governor J.B. Pritzker signed last month.
19: Construction sites historically haven't necessarily been the most welcoming environments for many women, and that bathrooms in themselves have been a potential tool for harassment or unequal treatment.
17: Employers will have to provide a designated women's or gender-neutral restroom with an internal lock, and those who are breastfeeding will be able to request a sanitary place to express milk. They'll also have to provide menstrual products and a refrigerator to store breast milk. Chicago Women in Trades, a nonprofit that works to eliminate barriers for women in the trade industry, brought the bill to Guzman. Beth Berenson is its policy director. She says in addition to the accommodations, those who menstruate or lactate will also get adequate time to use the bathroom.
20: It is a big challenge with women in construction, often wearing many layers of clothing, especially in the wintertime or under certain circumstances, to have to remove the layers of clothing to kind of do what they need to do in the restroom.
17: Berenson also says some women reported not having easy access to a restroom while the men's was easily reachable or faced bullying for taking time in the bathroom.
20: It's different than what a lot of men do, and so they do end up taking longer and can sometimes be punished for that.
17: Critics of the legislation expressed concerns about what employers on job sites would have to provide and how to provide the accommodations on mobile work sites, like on highways. The law, which takes effect in January, includes exceptions. If there are temporary workers who menstruate or lactate and will only be on site for 2 days, employers don't have to provide accommodations. Lactating workers must request the accommodations they need, and employers can refuse based on undue hardship, like workplace safety or cost. However, Berenson says because there are already so few women on work sites, the expense is minimal.
20: What we do know is that diverse and inclusive work sites produce better outcomes. They certainly have workers who are more likely to be committed, are more likely to do the work safely.
17: Tradeswoman Zara Hill says the law will make the industry more accommodating to younger women starting their careers in trade.
18: Guys in general just don't think about things like these. Like, there are women on your job sites that are pregnant, will become pregnant, and are mothers. We are not asking to show up to work for half the time and get the full pay. We're just asking for small accommodations to make it better for us.
17: Illinois is the second state to adopt accommodations like these. Washington did so in 2024. I'm Isabella Nieto.
11: Here are some scores from yesterday's sports events from the Associated Press. First, in baseball, yesterday the Chicago White Sox lost their game against the Cleveland Guardians 3-6. That game happened in Cleveland. The Chicago Cubs won their game against Atlanta 8-4. The St. Louis Cardinals lost to the San Francisco Giants 6-5. The White Sox will host the Detroit Tigers in Chicago at 7:40 p.m. tonight. And then in women's national basketball news, the Chicago Sky will host the Washington Mystics in Chicago at 8 p.m. Your forecast for today is partly cloudy with a slight chance of a thunderstorm and a high of 92 degrees. For your news and forecast, go to ipmnewsroom.org. I'm Emily Hayes with IPM News.
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25: From Marketplace in Washington, I'm Kimberly Adams. U.S. central bankers voted unanimously yesterday to increase borrowing costs by a quarter of a percentage point. It's the first rate hike in 3 years. Federal Reserve Chairman Kevin Warsh didn't say exactly how high interest rates will have to go, but he did make clear at his press conference that the Fed has work to do.
26: For more than 5 years, inflation has been running above target. So our predominant focus is on the price stability side of our mandate. The plain fact is that inflation is too high and has been for too long.
25: Among the fastest rising prices in our economy right now are airline fares. They were up 23% year over year in August, according to the latest Consumer Price Index. And jet fuel prices pushed higher by the war in Iran are just part of the story. Marketplace's Henry Epp reports.
27: After a short reprieve, the price of jet fuel has been rising since July. And a few weeks ago, Scott Kirby, the CEO of United Airlines, told CNBC he expects fuel prices to stay elevated into next year.
28: The good news is, I think that we're going to be able to pass all of that on in 2027.
27: As in, pass it on to customers because they can. Demand for plane tickets has not slowed down, even with rising fares. It's especially strong for premium seats, first class or economy plus, says Meghna Maharishi, an airline reporter with the travel industry publication Skift.
29: Premium has been really resilient, so it doesn't really seem like higher airfares have really made an impact on that sort of spending.
27: Airlines are expanding their premium seating and taking seats out of the main cabin, says Henry Hardeveld, head of Atmosphere Research Group.
30: And if there are fewer regular coach seats available, it's a Hunger Games situation. You've got more people clamoring for those seats. It gives airlines less incentive to discount those seats any more than they feel is necessary.
27: Also pushing up prices of economy tickets, Hardeveld says, the demise of Spirit Airlines, which offered discount fares.
30: Absent Spirit, there's less price competition.
27: Which gives other airlines more power to raise fares. I'm Henry Epp for Marketplace.
25: Let's do the numbers. Dow, S&P, and NASDAQ futures are up quite a bit this morning in the 1 and 2-tenths to 1 and 6-tenths percent range, with the Dow future up 626 points. The 10-year Treasury yield is down at 4.96%. Also down is the price of Brent crude. It's down 3 and 3-tenths percent at $102.45 a barrel.
24: 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Among the provisions of the big Republican tax and spending law that President Trump signed a little more than a year ago are significant changes and cuts to Medicaid, which provides health care for eligible low-income people, including older adults and people with disabilities. As a result of those funding reductions, states have been slashing their Medicaid budgets by making cuts to services like home health care for those with disabilities and the elderly. These are services that were already stretched thin, and now even more folks may struggle or be unable to access the services. For many, that will mean being forced to live at a nursing home or other institution rather than receiving care at home. Jamie Fraser wrote about this for USA Today and joins me now for more. Jamie, good morning.
1: Good morning. Thanks for having me.
24: Your story focuses on one man, Nick Papadopoulos in Georgia. Can you tell us about his story?
1: Nick was born with cerebral palsy and for most of his life lived independently. You know, he used crutches or canes to get around. And when his mobility started to decrease, he signed up for a special Medicaid program for people with disabilities to help him get dressed in the morning or get undressed in the evening. Then later in life, he had a medical crisis and as a result lost his job and his home, and then ended up in a nursing home for 10 years.
24: And you write that cases like this could become more common. Why is that?
1: The cuts to Medicaid under the One Big Beautiful Bill were expansive, largest ever made in the program's history. And so as states figure out how to provide these required services with less money, voluntary programs like home-based services become easy targets for cuts. They've also been struggling to expand these programs through things like provider pay rate increases because there's a huge workforce shortage in this sector.
24: Advocates say that these government concessions are eroding civil rights under the Americans with Disabilities Act. Can you get into what they're arguing there?
1: The Americans with Disabilities Act made a promise that people with disabilities are part of society, should be part of any kind of public life. And the later Olmstead decision by the United States Supreme Court in 1999 affirmed that right, saying in particular that a state can't choose to put a person with a disability into an institution just because it's convenient. People have a right to live in their homes and in their community whenever possible. And so that set up this tension between people's rights and available services, which is exactly what happened with Nick. He entered a nursing home in 2016, not because he wanted to, not because he had to have that level of care, but because there were not any home-based services available for him, and there were thousands of other people on a state wait list for those services. And so we see that these funding cuts are only exacerbating that gap between the promise of the American with Disabilities Act and the practical way we've funded most of those services, which is Medicaid.
24: Jamie Fraser is an investigations and data journalist for USA Today. Thank you so much.
1: You're welcome. Have a good day.
24: In Washington, I'm Kimberly Adams with the Marketplace Morning Report. 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
11: 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The time is 7:59. Coming up in a few minutes, we'll hear about the Mohammed Seymour Teachers Union planning to vote today on whether to authorize a strike. We'll also hear about the first black man to vote in Illinois and the search for his gravesite.
3: Good morning. President Trump repeatedly hectored the last Federal Reserve chair to lower interest rates. He picked a new chair who raised them. What does the Fed's Kevin Warsh see in the data? It's Morning Edition from NPR News. Chinese President Xi Jinping is coming to Washington next week for a state visit. I'm Michelle Martin.
4: And I'm A. Martinez. There are competing ideas inside the Trump administration over what the goals of the meeting should be. Also, Republican political ads are increasingly using anti-Muslim hate speech, relying on lies and distortions about Islam. And Sarah Bareilles on the good grief behind her first album in years. It's Thursday, September 17th. Kyle Chandler, Coach Taylor, now Green Lantern, turned 61 years old today. News is next.
5: Live from NPR News in Washington, I'm Corva Coleman. The price of fuel continues to soar. Now Saudi Arabia's oil exports have been slashed after attackers damaged its major oil pipeline going to the Red Sea. Ellen R. Wald is an oil markets expert and author. She says the pipeline had given the Saudi government another way to export its oil.
6: It allows them to get that oil all the way to the Red Sea. They have a number of refineries there. They're able to export. They have a port there. So the fact that this pipeline is out of commission really puts a crimp in Saudi Arabia's ability to get its oil and its products to customers worldwide.
5: She spoke to NPR's Morning Edition. The U.S. is blocking Palestinian Authority President Mahmoud Abbas from traveling to New York. He was supposed to address the U.N. General Assembly next week. The U.S. State Department is accusing the Palestinian Authority of glorifying terrorism. The Palestinian Authority called it an unjustified move that weakens a Palestinian partner committed to peace. NPR's Daniel Estrin reports from Tel Aviv.
7: It's the second year in a row that the Trump administration is denying a visa to the Palestinian leader to attend the gathering of world leaders at the United Nations. The Palestinian Authority president opposes Hamas and has called for a peace agreement with Israel. But the U.S. State Department said it's blocking Palestinian officials from visiting the U.S. because of their, quote, failure to reform and activities that undermine the prospects for peace, including financial support for Palestinians convicted for attacks on Israelis. The UN will hold a vote on whether to allow the Palestinian Authority leader to give his address by video, like last year. Israeli Prime Minister Benjamin Netanyahu is traveling to New York to address the UN. Daniel Estrin, NPR News, Tel Aviv.
5: American farmers in rural northern border states are trying to adapt to new retaliatory tariffs on farm equipment from Canada. NPR's Kirk Siegler reports it's just the latest headwind for farmers who are also coping with record diesel and fertilizer prices.
8: Lee Dahlman farms in Montana's Golden Triangle, one of the country's top wheat growing areas. He's been trying to save money on fertilizer by rotating in crops like lentils that naturally inject nitrates into his soil and using new smart tech that selectively drops fertilizer or pesticides from his sprayer.
9: So does tariffs affect me? No. Does it bother me? No. Some things may be made in Canada. Yeah, but as long as you're smart and wise about it, you know, we don't have to buy out of Canada.
8: Still, farmers like Dahlman here say Canada is an important trading partner. And until the retaliatory tariffs hit the other day, communities here had benefited from buying everything from parts, supplies, and groceries over the northern border. Kirk Sigler, NPR News, Dutton, Montana.
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11: From Illinois Public Media News, I'm Emily Hayes. Today is Thursday, September 17th. It's 71 degrees at Willard Airport and 77 degrees in Urbana at our Friends Plaza location. The time is 8:04. The Mohammed Seymour Education Association is planning to vote today on whether to authorize a strike. The teachers' union said on Facebook Wednesday that it does not currently have plans to strike, but the vote allows it to if needed. The union said it has given a counter to the district's final offer and is waiting for a response. The Mohammed Seymour School District warned Tuesday that schools could be forced to close if the union representing teachers and staff goes on strike over contract negotiations. Mohammed Seymour schools would be closed to students and extracurriculars would also be canceled. The union has said the district has lost many excellent teachers to other school districts, quote, because the pay here is not enough. More details on the state of contract negotiations can be found on the district's website and the Mohammed Seymour Education Association's Facebook page. The Cook County State's Attorney is firing back after Governor J.B. Pritzker criticized prosecutors for not going after rogue immigration enforcement agents. Pritzker says he is frustrated prosecutors and local police have not charged agents who used violent tactics in last year's Operation Midway Blitz. But State's Attorney Eileen O'Neill Burke told WBEZ federal law greatly limits her office's ability to investigate agents.
0: The governor is well aware that he's a lawyer. The state's attorney's office does not have the ability. But who does have the ability is the Illinois State Police, who answers to the governor. Mm. So if he is displeased with the pace of the investigation, I think that's within his own house to address that.
11: Burke says so far no one has presented her office with a case to prosecute an ICE agent. A new museum dedicated to voting rights in the small central Illinois town of El Paso is partnering with Illinois State University to confirm exactly where the first African American to cast a ballot in Illinois is buried. El Paso Civil War veteran and barber David Strother became the first black man to cast a ballot in Illinois in 1870. The 15th Amendment recognizing his right to vote had just been adopted. ISU anthropology professor Logan Miller has been helping the Project 15 Museum search for the exact location of Strother's grave in an El Paso cemetery. A headstone for Strother was erected in 1954, 50 years after his death, at the site where his grave was believed to be. Miller says he's using a ground-penetrating radar device to search for the grave's exact location without digging.
10: That's the radar, and it sends out radar waves. And then how quickly or slowly they kind of bounce back and come back to the sensor there tells this all about kind of what's going on under the ground.
11: Miller says early results show possible grave sites, but no evidence for original headstones. This is IPM News.
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4: It's Morning Edition from NPR News. Amy Martinez in Los Angeles, California.
3: And I'm Michelle Martin in Washington, D.C. Good morning. Interest rates are higher this morning after the Federal Reserve raised them for the first time in 3 years.
4: The vote on Wednesday was unanimous, and now the Fed's benchmark short-term interest rate is a quarter of a percentage point higher, which is exactly the opposite of what President Trump wanted when he chose a new Fed chair.
3: NPR's Elena Selyuk is here to walk us through the latest. Good morning.
13: Hello, hello.
3: Okay, so we know what happened. Let's talk about why and what it means that the Fed has raised the interest rate.
13: Well, it means the Federal Reserve is making the move to cool down inflation. I'll tell you my corny metaphor for this. You know how in a fire there's like a red box that says in case of emergency, break glass?
3: Yeah.
13: Well, if you think of inflation as a fire, the rate hike is like the Fed saying emergency and breaking that glass to grab the extinguisher. But the Fed is also hoping they don't have to like blast away for a long time, which is to say the Fed's rate setting committee signaled one more rate hike this year and that's it.
3: Not quite a dad joke, but we'll take it. So,
13: Doing my best.
3: Let's get to the political drama here. Trump pressured the previous Fed chair, Jerome Powell, to lower interest rates. He even threatened to fire Powell over this. Not clear that he could, but he threatened it. So Powell's term as chair ended. Trump picked a replacement, Kevin Warsh. And now, pretty soon after Warsh took over, the Fed raised rates. So where does this leave the Fed chair now?
13: Yeah, last night, Trump again on social media pressed the Fed for lower rates. This dynamic came up a lot in Warsh's press conference yesterday. Like Powell, Warsh refused to engage. He kept saying the Fed is independent, the Fed should stay in its lane, and he has nothing to say about the president.
3: Say more about the argument for raising rates.
13: So fundamentally, the Fed has a certain credibility maintained, and the data is the data, which is what Warsh essentially said. The inflation trends are simply not improving.
14: The plain fact is that inflation is too high and has been for too long.
13: Inflation has been above the Fed's goal for 5 years. And Warsh made the case that this is a strong economy to absorb this rate hike. People are employed. They're still shopping. Actually, just yesterday, we got the latest data on retail sales that showed people spending more across the board, including on fun things like hobby supplies and sporting goods. The Fed has to walk a narrow line, putting the brakes on the economy without tipping it into a recession. And that's part of why this rate hike is not huge, only 0.25%.
3: And also, you were reminding us that actually it wasn't just Warsh. It was all 12 members of the Fed Rate Setting Committee voting unanimously. Okay, so for people who aren't economists, how does a rate hike by the Fed work to fix inflation?
13: Raising interest rates makes it more expensive to borrow money, which theoretically means people and businesses will think long and hard before getting a mortgage or a business loan, buying a car, shopping on credit. And that kind of cool down forces prices to stay in check.
3: But only theoretically, though?
13: Well, one big factor right now is the fact that the big driver of current inflation is the war in Iran. It has pushed up the cost of gasoline and the price of diesels at historic highs. And that's definitely not something an interest rate hike can fix. The Fed also has no say on tariff policy, which is another driver. And we have the fact that wages have not been keeping pace with inflation. For 5 months now, people's paychecks have been losing their buying power. Warsh hopes the stable prices will help families keep their heads above water. Either way, any positive effects of this are unlikely to be very quick.
3: That is. And NPR's Alina Selger. Alina, thank you.
13: Thank you.
4: Let's take a closer look now at the Federal Reserve's decision to raise interest rates with economist Claudia Sahm. She's a former section chief for the Federal Reserve and currently chief economist at New Century Advisors. So, Claudia, last time the Fed changed its interest rate was in December when it lowered them. So why is now the time to raise them?
15: So the Fed is concerned that inflation is not moving down to 2%. Fed Chair Kevin Warsh, the question he put to the committee is, are you confident that inflation is coming down? And when they met this time, the unanimous answer was, we're not confident without doing a little more, without raising interest rates.
4: And how confident are you that inflation will go down by doing this?
15: So I think the Fed took a step in the right direction. They're really trying to contain the inflation, not fight the higher energy prices, just make sure they don't seep into everything else. So I think that's appropriate. But I'm not going to be confident about inflation coming down until I see a real breakthrough in the Middle East and I see a real breakthrough in terms of tariff wars and things like that. So there's a lot that's got to happen to get inflation down, but the Fed is doing its part to keep a bad situation from getting worse.
4: President Trump wants the Fed to slash interest rates to 1% or less. So, Claudia, I'm wondering what would happen if that happened?
15: At this point, if the Fed were to dramatically cut interest rates, I think the risk would be high that we'd end up with even more inflation. Now, there are economies, there are points in time where a 1% inflation rate would be the right thing for the U.S. economy, but that is not the world we are living in right now. So I completely agree with the Fed instead raising rates just a little bit, not a lot, as opposed to a big cut. I just don't think that's the place we're at right now.
4: Now, you mentioned some of the outside factors that would make you feel more confident about things. But when it comes to employment, employment has remained fairly strong. Fed Chair Kevin Warsh acknowledged that, quote, saying that doesn't mean that individuals aren't searching for a job. But I'm wondering, how did the employment picture, you think, factor into this rate hike?
15: Well, the Fed has two jobs. They need to keep prices stable, so inflation low, but they also have a responsibility to the labor market, so maximum employment. And we're at a moment right now where we can look at the labor market broadly and say it's in a pretty good place. We can't say that if we look at inflation, right? Inflation is too high. So it's appropriate for the Fed to be focused in their decision on fighting inflation, but they always have to keep an eye on the labor market. And frankly, there is a risk. Anytime the Fed is raising interest rates, there's a risk that that's going to create costs back on American workers, whether it's how many jobs are out there or how big paychecks get. So, like, they really do have to be careful. And they are being careful, right? They understand the seriousness of this. So I wouldn't say the higher rates have to have negative effects on the labor market, but we need to keep an eye on it. It is a risk.
4: What about things as buying homes or buying cars, things that might require a loan?
15: Right. So I think we need to understand these higher interest rates, this is costly medicine. Like, the Fed is fighting a real problem. Inflation is too high. Americans agree this is a problem. Affordability, this is an issue. The path to a solution, these higher interest rates, this is pushing more cost in the economy. The Americans who are out there who are on the fence about buying a home, and now the mortgage rate goes up and they can't buy their home because they have too much in interest costs, they're the ones whose sacrifice is going to help get inflation down. Right? Like, it is a costly process to get inflation down. And it's the people who are most affected by those interest rates. Do I buy the home? Do I buy the car? Do I not? Like, they're the ones on the margin who are going to help kind of, quote unquote, cool things off. But that cooling off, that's a pain, right? Yeah. I mean, if you have to put off buying.
16: And I can't help but think about, you know, farther ripple effects. And so, like, say there's a family that wants to scale down their home and maybe move to something else. Yeah, and that would open up that home for, say, a family that has saved money and can afford to buy. Now no one can move. It seems like everyone is just stuck now with these interest rates going up.
15: I mean, the housing market has been a real issue, frankly, since the pandemic. There's just been lots of disruptions. And we've had, you know, we're talking about a mortgage rates increasing from this latest Fed action a little bit, but we've seen really big mortgage rate increases, say, from the depths of the pandemic, which was a time interest rates were low because it was a bad economy, right? So we don't want to go back there, but it does mean this whole ability of people to move around, downsize, upsize homes. It's just housing markets have been really, it's been tough for buyers, for sellers, and frankly, that is not getting better now that we have the interest rates, but we're on a path. Get things stabilized. We can get to a better place. It's just there's probably more pain out there before we get to that stable prices, maximum employment place.
16: Claudia Somm is a former section chief of the Federal Reserve, and she now works as the chief economist at New Century Advisors. She also publishes a Substack called Stay at Home Macro. Claudia, thanks a lot.
15: Thank you.
13: President Trump's third Surgeon General pick, Dr. Nicole Sapphire, seems positioned for a successful nomination after a Senate Health Committee hearing yesterday. NPR's Rachel Carson reports lawmakers were mostly friendly, but did push her on vaccines and vaping.
17: Sapphire, a radiologist and former Fox News contributor, pitched herself as a practicing doctor and a strong communicator. At the beginning of the hearing, physician and committee chair Bill Cassidy, a Republican from Louisiana, asked Sapphire about the debunked link between vaccines and autism.
18: Certainly, I have not seen any evidence presented to me that is repeatable.
19: There's a little bit of a wiggle room there, and I'm so sensitive to this because I've had wiggle room from people sitting there who later use that wiggle room to do things which are quite contrary.
17: Sapphire clarified her position on the MMR vaccine.
18: I believe the MMR vaccine is our greatest tool for combating measles.
19: That's great. That's great music. And does it cause autism?
18: I do not believe childhood vaccines cause autism.
17: That's a departure from the position of Health Secretary Robert F. Kennedy Jr., who would be Sapphire's boss if she's confirmed, and from the position of President Trump. Vaping was another key topic at the hearing. Republican Senator Susan Collins asked Sapphire to weigh in on the FDA's recent decision to allow the sale of fruit-flavored vapes.
18: As a physician, I don't want anyone smoking anything. The lungs are very sensitive and they don't regenerate. I do believe that if a flavor can entice an adult to quit smoking cigarettes, then maybe it's something to be considered.
17: Two other Trump picks for top health positions were questioned at the hearing. That included Chris Klomp, a former health tech executive, up for deputy health secretary. If confirmed, Klomp would be second in command to Kennedy. Cassidy asked Klomp about recent measles-associated deaths in Pennsylvania and the Centers for Disease Control and Prevention's refusal to publish the deaths on their measles website page. Klomp agreed on the need for transparency in government health agencies like the CDC and on the need for what he called proper policy discussion.
20: In this case, promoting vaccination for measles so that we achieve or maintain our elimination status.
17: The next step is for the committee to vote on whether to recommend the nominees to the full Senate. Rachel Carlson, NPR News.

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1: I'm meteorologist Andrew Pritchard with your IPM News forecast for Champaign Urbana. Today, look for partly cloudy skies with a slight chance of a thunderstorm, a high of 92 degrees with a north wind 5 miles per hour. Tonight, partly cloudy with a chance of thunderstorms and a low of 68 degrees, northeast wind 5 miles per hour. Tomorrow, mostly sunny with a high of 85 degrees with a northeast wind 5 miles per hour. Tomorrow night, partly cloudy with a low of 68 degrees. And for Saturday, partly cloudy with a chance of thunderstorms and a high of 90 degrees.
2: 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An increasing number of Republican candidates are using anti-Muslim rhetoric in their campaign ads.
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0: putting this out in the world, it also invites people to come with their own grief to you. And I wonder if that ever is a burden.
1: I feel so much comfort when people share.
0: Yeah.
1: And I really have to say that releasing this project has felt different than anything I've ever done in my whole career.
0: Really?
1: Yeah, just the resonance is different. It's just, it's hitting something that I didn't entirely anticipate and am really humbled and so overwhelmed by in a beautiful way. That is just like, oh, there is really something that is touching some kind of truth that I can really feel in the response and the reaction to the music. So that makes me really happy.
0: Sarah Bareilles, her new album is Good Grief. Thank you so much for speaking with us.
1: Thank you.
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2: 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The time is 8:29. Coming up in 15 minutes, we'll hear about the first black man to cast a ballot in Illinois. Historians aren't sure if David Strother is actually buried where his headstone says he is in the central Illinois town of El Paso. We'll follow along with a Illinois State University anthropology professor and a high-tech device to find out exactly where he's buried.
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0: cases from the past 6 months. In one, an AI research model made up its own instructions to disregard constraints that humans had put on it for testing. In another, the company found cases of AI deciding to conceal mistakes or bad behavior. The company also found AI models fabricating information and AI agents working together when they weren't asked to. OpenAI says the reports are initial disclosures, not a comprehensive account of all known misalignment or ongoing investigations, but it says it's committed to sharing more over time. John Ruwitch, NPR News.
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2: From Illinois Public Media News, I'm Emily Hayes. Today is Thursday, September 17th. It's 72 degrees at Willard Airport and 79 degrees in Urbana and Friends Plaza, where we're based. The time is 8:31. Champaign County's annual Bike to Work Day has been rescheduled for Friday because of rainy conditions. Bike to Work Day is an annual event that promotes bicycles as an option for residents to commute to work. Volunteers will be at 18 welcome stations located around the county for bicyclists to receive drinks, snack refreshments, and a free t-shirt. The Champaign-Urbana Public Health District is offering free car seat inspections. The agency held an event earlier this week and will hold another one this coming Monday. Mia Harrier is a certified child passenger safety technician. She says even small mistakes with car seat installation can put a child at risk.
3: Either the car seat is strapped in too loose or the child is too loose in the seat. The more a child moves during an accident, the more likely they are to be injured.
2: Those who can't make it to the scheduled events can call CU Public Health to make an appointment for a car seat safety inspection. 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Your forecast for today is partly cloudy with a high of 92 degrees and a chance of thunderstorms. Tonight is partly cloudy with a chance of thunderstorms and a low of 68 degrees. Tomorrow is mostly sunny with a high of 85 degrees for that bike to work day. And then tomorrow night is partly cloudy with a low of 68 degrees. For Saturday, it's partly cloudy with a chance of thunderstorms and a high of 90 degrees. Muggy and wet for the weekend. For news and your forecast 24/7, go to ipmnewsroom.org. 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
5: 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I'm Leila Fadel.
6: I'm Michelle Martin.
7: And I'm A. Martinez. Chinese leader Xi Jinping will be in Washington, D.C. in 1 week. It's the first major visit from Xi since 2015. NPR White House correspondent Emily Feng has been reporting on the planning behind it. So, Emily, what's on the itinerary?
8: This visit is going to be on September 24th. Trump says this is going to be a state visit, meaning China's Xi Jinping will get a formal state banquet and an honor guard welcome. And Trump has made it clear he wants pomp for the summit. He's built a helipad on White House grounds that he says he wants to use to welcome Xi, and he's repeatedly praised the authoritarian leader this month. William Klein, who was acting deputy chief of mission at the U.S. Embassy in Beijing until 2021, told me planning for a state visit of this magnitude normally takes a long time.
9: From the arrival of the guest to the movement of the guests down to, you know, who sits where. And normally this process begins months before the actual meeting.
8: But planning for this trip, I found, has been sometimes deliberately last minute.
7: For a trip like this, how can that be?
8: So to answer that question, I spoke to 10 current and former U.S. officials and three other people involved in visit planning. None of them were authorized to speak publicly, but they spoke to competing agendas

0: This is NPR News.
1: I'm meteorologist Andrew Pritchard with your IPM News forecast for Champaign-Urbana. Today, look for partly cloudy skies with a slight chance of a thunderstorm, a high of 92 degrees with a north wind 5 miles per hour. Tonight, partly cloudy with a chance of thunderstorms and a low of 68 degrees, northeast wind 5 miles per hour. Tomorrow, mostly sunny with a high of 85 degrees with a northeast wind 5 miles per hour. Tomorrow night, partly cloudy with a low of 68 degrees. And for Saturday, partly cloudy with a chance of thunderstorms and a high of 90 degrees.
2: 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The time is 8:43. We will talk with Ellen Dearden shortly about the opening market report, everything you need to know in today's agriculture outlook. And then in your forecast for today, it's partly cloudy with a slight chance of a thunderstorm and a high of 92 degrees. Tonight is partly cloudy with a chance of thunderstorms and a low of 68 degrees. Tomorrow will be sunny with a high of 85.
3: Why are we seeing more tornadoes?
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8: Good morning, I'm E. Martinez. The contest rules are simple. Pitch your best idea for a Twilight Zone episode. Write only the opening and closing narration. The middle is left to the reader's imagination. Your next stop could be the Rod Serling Memorial Foundation website. That's where a real Rod Serling impersonator will read out the top submissions. Although, I have to be in the Twilight Zone to actually believe anyone is better than me. It's Morning Edition.
2: From Illinois Public Media News, I'm Emily Hayes. You're listening to Morning Edition. In the central Illinois town of El Paso, there's a headstone for the first black man to cast a ballot in Illinois. But historians aren't sure if that's where David Strother is actually buried. Lizzie Seals follows along as board members with the Project 15 Voting Rights Museum search for the grave with a little help from an Illinois State University anthropology professor and a high-tech device.
9: A tall, reddish headstone sits near the back of Evergreen Cemetery in El Paso, about 20 feet away from a row of corn. It proudly displays the name of David A. Strother, who was born in 1843 and died in 1905, and tells us he was the first black man to cast a ballot in Illinois after the 15th Amendment was ratified. The El Paso Post of the American Legion erected that headstone in 1954 because they think it's where Strother was buried. But a group of passionate local historians want to know that for certain. Barb Lancaster with the Project 15 Voting Rights Museum in El Paso has been hoping this day would come.
10: My family and friends would tease me that I love my dead people, but it's true, I do, and they don't have to be relatives. Although I've studied David and his family enough that they do feel like family to me.
9: The group won't have to break ground to see what lies underneath. Instead, they gather around a ground-penetrating radar device. It looks like a baby buggy, but instead of a carriage, there's a big orange block in the middle. Illinois State University anthropology professor Logan Miller explains that's the device doing the work.
11: That's the radar. And it sends out radar waves, and then how quickly or slowly they kind of bounce back and come back to the sensor there tells this all about kind of what's going on under the ground.
9: To get the best results, the group must scan their search area one 20-centimeter slice at a time. That means going back and forth and back and forth and back and forth across a rectangle 4 meters wide and 6 meters long. Bloomington Normal NAACP President Linda Foster Carruth helps to guide the buggy as it moves in a straight line. Once they capture all of their scans, the device will compile it together in a three-dimensional image. Foster Carruth is glad to help tell Struthers' story.
12: We always know there's a first, and just think that he was it. He probably didn't think it. I think he just probably thought that, if I had to guess, I think that he would have just thought that I'm just trying to do my civic duty.
9: After a couple hours of work,
13: that's all the stuff.
14: It's computing.
9: The scan is finally ready, but there's a problem. It's not showing anything below ground.
13: That was all just practice.
14: Now we're
13: experts.
9: This actually fits well with part of Struthers' history that you might not know. The first time he went to vote in El Paso, he was turned away. Election officials didn't believe he had the right to vote. Only on the second try did he cast a ballot. So just like the man they're working hard to honor, the group has to try again. And on the second time, they find evidence of 4 grave sites just below ground. Barb Lancaster says she is one step closer to honoring a family long past that she holds dear.
10: David was a fantastic, amazing character, but his mother was, and his brother was, and his wife was too. They all have really interesting stories, and they all deserve to be remembered.
9: Lancaster says Struthers' mother, brother, and wife deserve their own headstones too. I'm Lizzie Siles.
2: Professor Logan Miller of ISU said the search did not find evidence of any original headstones for the Struthers buried underground. The Project 15 Voting Rights Museum is located next door to the restored barbershop that David Struther owned in the Woodford County town of El Paso. It's open on Mondays from noon to 4 and by appointment. Here are your scores from yesterday's sports events. Yesterday, the Chicago White Sox lost their baseball game against the Cleveland Guardians 3-6. That game happened in Cleveland. The Chicago Cubs won their game against Atlanta 8-4. The St. Louis Cardinals lost to the San Francisco Giants 6-5. The White Sox today will host the Detroit Tigers in Chicago at 7:40 p.m. And in women's national basketball news, the Chicago Sky will host the Washington Mystics in Chicago at 8 p.m. Your forecast for today is partly cloudy with a slight chance of a thunderstorm and a high of 92 degrees. Tonight is partly cloudy with a chance of thunderstorms and a low of 68 degrees. Tomorrow is mostly sunny with a high of 85 degrees. Good weather for bike to work day in Champaign County. Tomorrow night is partly cloudy with a low of 68 degrees. And then it gets muggy for Saturday, partly cloudy with a chance of thunderstorms and a high of 90 degrees. South winds will be 5 to 10 miles per hour. For news and your forecast 24/7, go to ipmnewsroom.org. I'm Emily Hayes with IPM News.

this was fun. If we didn't get to your comment, we would love for you to send us a roughly 1 minute vertical selfie video telling us about a time you had fun, and we'll pull some together to share on our social media and maybe give one another some inspiration around how to have fun. 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That's just ahead. This is 1A.

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4: Good morning to you. I'm Jason Croft here with you on this Thursday. It's almost 11 o'clock, 84 degrees in Urbana. And stay tuned next for the 21st show with your host, Brian Mackey. 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Let's see what's going on the Board of Trade. We start with wheat for December, currently down 5 1/4 at 725.5. Corn for December, down 5 3/4 and 528.5. Beans for November, down 3 3/4 and 1316.75. Bean meal for October, up $6.70 at 367.60. Live cattle for October, up 77.5 at 219.22.5. And lean hogs for October, down 35 at 78.32.5. Here's your IPM News forecast from meteorologist Andrew Pritchard for today. Partly cloudy, slight chance of a thunderstorm, high of 92. Tonight, partly cloudy, chance of a thunderstorm, low of 68. Tomorrow, mostly sunny, high of 85.
5: Today on the 21st show, if Route 66 has a signature color, it's the glow from a neon sign. We'll visit the Ace Sign Company in Springfield, which has created a museum where that history is being preserved. Then, before crossing the Mississippi, the original Route 66 took drivers by Brooklyn, Illinois, often described as America's first black town. The highway was later routed away from Brooklyn, which, at least in some cases, quite literally, fell off the map. I'm Brian Mackey. That's all coming up today on the 21st Show, which is a production of Illinois Public Media, airing on WILL in Urbana, WUIS in Springfield, WNIJ in Rockford DeKalb, WVIK in the Quad Cities, and WSIU in Carbondale. But first, news.
6: Live from NPR News, I'm Lakshmi Singh. OpenAI is disclosing 6 more cases of artificial intelligence programs misbehaving. Months after the so-called Hugging Face hacking incident amped up concerns about AI spiraling out of human control. This week, major AI tech rivals, including the maker of ChatGPT, banded together to declare the need for a coordinated slowdown in AI development. NPR's John Ruwich has more on OpenAI's latest warning.
7: OpenAI says it's put in place a new framework for disclosing what AI companies call misalignment episodes. That is, incidents when artificial intelligence goes off script and does things that humans didn't ask for. It highlighted new cases from the past 6 months. In one, an AI research model made up its own instructions to disregard constraints that humans had put on it for testing. In another, the company found cases of AI deciding to conceal mistakes or bad behavior. The company also found AI models fabricating information and AI agents working together when they weren't asked to. OpenAI says the reports are initial disclosures, not a comprehensive account of all known misalignment or ongoing investigations, but it says it's committed to sharing more over time. John Ruwich, NPR News.
6: Protests are happening worldwide over rising fuel prices. In the United States, they're still climbing. Diesel's hit another record high. This as top global oil exporter Saudi Arabia faces a renewed war in Yemen against the Houthis with attacks on its energy infrastructure. And NPR's Aya Batraoui is covering this from Dubai.
8: An official in Saudi Arabia who spoke anonymously in order to discuss security matters confirmed to NPR that there was a meeting over the weekend between the U.S. and the Houthis in Oman. And the official says that CENTCOM chief Brad Cooper briefed Saudi Crown Prince on Monday about that meeting and said that the Houthis said they would not attack U.S. or Israeli vessels in the Red Sea, that those attacks are focused only on Saudi oil tankers and carriers. And that official told NPR that the U.S. is helping the Saudis with planning and is sharing intel on Houthi forces and weapons depots.
6: U.S. farmers in rural northern border states are trying to adapt to new retaliatory tariffs on farm equipment from Canada. Here's NPR's Kirk Sickler.
3: Lee Dahlman farms in Montana's Golden Triangle, one of the country's top wheat growing areas. He's been trying to save money on fertilizer by rotating in crops like lentils that naturally inject nitrates into his soil and using new smart tech that selectively drops fertilizer or pesticides from his sprayer.
9: So does tariffs affect me? No. Does it bother me? No. Some things may be made in Canada. Yeah, but as long as you're smart and wise about it. You know, we don't have to buy out of Canada.
3: Still, farmers like Dahlman here say Canada is an important trading partner.
6: That's NPR's Kirk Sigler reporting. You're listening to NPR News. North Carolina defensive coordinator Steve Belichick, the son of head coach Bill Belichick, has resigned as the school carries out an investigation into the football program. The school has said certain actions demonstrated a disregard for Carolina's values and standards of conduct, but it did not provide specifics of its findings. The investigation was launched in late July. In a statement today, the school says Steve Belichick would formally resign at the conclusion of a medical leave late next month. The nominations are out for this year's Latin Grammys. NPR's Isabella Gomez Sarmiento reports.
10: In Latin America, folkloric music is currently all the rage, and the Latin Grammys have taken notice. Whether it's the Argentinian roots music championed by 19-year-old rapper Milo J on his album La Vida Era Más Corta, or the deeply evocative folk of Mexican singer-songwriter Silvana Estrada's album, Vendrán Suaves Lluvias. Se apagaron ya las luces. Almost all of this year's Album of the Year nominees feature traditional rhythms, arrangements, and instruments. At a time when Latin pop is a global force, individual artists are reaching home for inspiration. The Latin Grammy ceremony will take place in Las Vegas in November. Isabella Gomez Sarmiento, NPR News.
6: Today, the Labor Department reports that unemployment benefits dropped sharply last week. It's NPR News.
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0: from Illinois Public Media. This is the 21st show. I'm Brian Mackey. All this week, we've been sampling the sights and sounds of what's along the 300 or so miles of Route 66 that are in Illinois. Among the defining visual hallmarks of the highway is the warm glow that comes from applying electricity to neon gas in a glass tube, which is to say, the neon sign. Today, there are many cheaper ways to make signs, usually involving light-emitting diodes or LEDs. But in Springfield, the Ace Sign Company has been working to preserve our neon past. They've collected signs from along Route 66, restored them to their mid-century glory, and put them on display in their Springfield headquarters. Many of the signs they restore are their own, as Ace has been in the sign-making business for more than 80 years. Our producer, Jose Zepeda, recently toured Ace Sign Company's museum and workshop with Dennis Bringett, past president of the company. That means the first part of our show is on tape, but you can still let us know what you thought. Our email address is talk@21stshow.org. talk@21stshow.org.
1: So tell me a little bit about the Ace Sign Company, you know, how it got started and everything.
2: Okay, well, it started from my grandfather, Franklin G. Horn. Actually, kind of an interesting story. He got out of school here in Springfield in the eighth grade. He graduated from eighth grade, and then he went to work like most people did in that generation, in that time. That was 1919. And he went to work for his father and uncle that were in the sign business. It was a Horn sign system. And his name was Frank Horn. So that worked out well. He worked for them for 21 years. And then along came this thing called the Great Depression. And he didn't get paid for 2 years then. So he thought he better do something to feed the family. So he started the Ace Sign Company in his garage in his backyard right over on Spring Street, not too far from here. And so it has grown. And there's a picture of him in 1940 that was on the timeline here. So I had the pleasure of working with my grandparents and my parents at the same time in business. And then my grandparents retired, and then my sister and I got more active. And then now, after I work for 55 years in the company, I've retired. My two sons and my nephew and my daughter-in-law, they're running the business now.
1: You've been in Springfield your entire life here. And we're looking at, around at the facilities. I mean, it's pretty high-end, I would say. I mean, because you got the museum on one end and then some high-tech office on the other side and the factory as well. Have you always been in this particular location?
2: No, we've only been at this location for 15 years now. We moved, the first location was in his garage in the backyard, and then second location he moved to downtown Springfield on 2nd Street. And then the year I was born in 1954, he moved to a new location on 4th Street. And they were there for 60 years. They moved in there, you know, like I said, the day I was born. So it was kind of neat to be able to see it grow and develop. And we expanded that particular location, bought lots on each side of us and expanded, but kind of ran out of room. So we moved here. This building was actually a Sears warehouse built in 1952. And we've been here about 15 years now. So it's worked out well. It's allowed us to grow.
1: Yeah. All right. Well, I guess we could get the tour started and start looking
2: okay.
1: at everything.
2: Okay. Very good. We'll take you on through here. So we're actually doing two things here. One, we're celebrating the 100th anniversary of Route 66. And then we're also celebrating a lot of the businesses that we did business with since 1940. Unfortunately, sometimes they go out of business. And when they do, a lot of times they want their history to live on. So many times they'll donate their sign that we made for them to the museum. And that way the museum can grow and retain their history. So,
1: how did the museum itself come about? Did it start with businesses just donating signs or?
2: Well, when we would take down a sign, either because they went out of business or oftentimes they just wanted a new sign, bigger and better, you know, more appropriate for the era that they were in. So when we take them down, we would put them in a little warehouse space we had on 4th Street. And then when we moved here, we thought, you know, let's get these out and display them so people can enjoy them. And they did. And so I think that's that was the start of the museum. And that's where now it continues to grow as we were fortunate enough to get people that donate additional signs to it.
1: Yeah. So as we look around, I mean, I'm seeing the Big Boy, that old burger chain, a bunch of neon signs, Schwinn bicycles, so forth. Talk a little bit about the production of signs and how that's changed, maybe from back in the 1940s to how it's changed over the years.
2: Yeah, back in the 1940s, pretty much everything was hand-painted with brushes and paints, and then of course, neon started coming on strong in the 1920s and 30s, and it was very popular in the 40s and 50s. So that we did that as well. And then, of course, there's a lot of different skills involved. There's sheet metal working, there's electrical, there's crane operators, and welders and spray painters, and just, you know, we've got a variety of different skills that are required to make some of these. A lot of these are also very historic for Springfield. Up here we have the Illinois Watch Company. That's a building that was built in 1870 here in Springfield. They grew to become the world's largest maker of wristwatches and pocket watches for railroads.
1: Wow.
2: And then in 1920 they sold to Hamilton Watch Company. The letters you see in that picture up there, the word watch, now that's actually these letters up here. So that is, again, from 1870. This is called a Sputnik. The Sputniks were very popular back in the heyday of Route 66. And that was at the Bel Air Manor here in Springfield, which was on Route 66, which unfortunately is no longer in business. But again, we want their history to live on. And then this Pepsi sign, that logo was first introduced in 1953, and now it's kind of come back as retro, as popular again. That was on a billboard in 1953 here in Springfield, and it's 16 feet tall, but you might be surprised it's only a quarter of an inch thick, so it's cut out and painted to look three-dimensional. But so there's a lot of history in every one of these.
1: Talk about maybe the artistic choices that go into making a sign. Why go with, for example, with the watch sign? Why go with the white, with the black outline, those kind of choices?
2: Yeah, that's a good question. What we like to do is look at the customer's location and what his business is, or her business. Their business is very important. If it's a lawyer, maybe they don't need a big sign, maybe they don't need neon. But if it's a retail establishment that's on a busy street with a lot of traffic count, then they have different needs. They may need a little larger sign, a little bolder. And it's also very important that they tell what they do, what they sell. So many times now, new businesses get started and they just put their name out there, but they don't tell what the product is, and that's a formula for failure. So, but we like to do renderings for them first. We talk with them about, you know, what their budget numbers are, and if they have a logo already, we like to incorporate that in. But a lot of newer businesses don't quite have logos designed yet, so we have graphic designers that work with them to develop their branding, and that always helps them to be consistent with other printed materials that they're doing. So we do a rendering of what the sign will look like, and then they can say if they like it or tweak it, and, you know, maybe change a color or a letter style and get it to where they're comfortable with it and get the price range where they need to be, and then we're ready to roll.
1: How about for the lighting? You know, as we were talking about, neon was way more popular back then. I imagine it still is in some cases today.
2: Yes, neon is still popular. There's also LED signs now that we do a lot of, electronic message centers, so the customers can change the electronic sign themselves, or oftentimes we can change it for them. We can do it remotely from here. And that really helps keep it fresh. And if they have specials or sales, boom, you just type it in and you're ready to roll. And the Route 66 stuff, I think, is important, but a lot of it is somewhat local Route 66 stuff, like Cozy Dog, for example, maybe in Springfield, and people who come to Springfield. A lot of the books that are out there, they have great information about the businesses that are Route 66 related. So Cozy Dog's in most of those. Steak and Shake is obviously very popular as well. The Tropics is in Lincoln, Illinois. They started in the 1950s and they survived up until 2004. And we did a recreation of their sign. So it's right here now. You see a picture. It's at the original location on the original poles in the middle of the McDonald's parking lot. But it's, again, a Route 66 relic. And then up above that, Sunrise Donut Shop, that is very popular on Business Route 66. They're no longer in business, but again, their history lives on. This is one of the first taxi cabs in Springfield, and they're still owned and operated by the same cab company, Lincoln Cab. What we like about this particular cab is down at the bottom, real small there, that says Ace Sign Company. My grandfather actually hand-lettered all of this. And we kind of like to brag on the fact that our lettering enamels held up better than Chevrolet's paint on the car did.
1: Yeah, no kidding. Wow.
2: And then the first parking ramp in Springfield was on the corner of 4th and Monroe Street. And so that was that's the original sign from the 1930s. And then Chevrolet came up with this new idea in 1949. They called an automatic transmission. So the first one was up here, is called Power Glide. That was a two-speed automatic transmission. Then, of course, we also have sign from the Illinois State Fairgrounds we made for them many years ago. And then we have a Lincoln relic up here, the Great Western Railroad. That was actually the train station where Abraham Lincoln gave his farewell address when he left Springfield to go to Washington to serve as president. So that has a lot of historical significance. So there's a lot of different skills required to make signs. Behind the amber curtains back there, we have a welding department where we weld aluminum and steel. And then we have a spray booth where we put the color on. And then we also have lasers back in that far corner. They're cut aluminum. And then underneath that neon over there, we have a room that has CNC routers in it. It cuts a variety of different materials. You can come over this way and I'll show you what neon is, how neon colors are created. There's actually two things that create the color. One is the color of the glass, and the other is the color of the gas that's in it.
1: Okay.
2: So there's only two gases. One's called argon, and it's blue. And then the other is neon, and it's red. So right behind you here, we have a sample board that shows all those colors. Now this one here, there's only two of these that are clear glass. So it's this one and this one. This here, you're looking through the clear glass to see the blue argon gas inside of it. And the one next to it, it's also clear glass that you're looking through to see the red neon gas. And all the rest of those have a phosphorescent coating on the inside of the glass that mixes with the gas to form all those other colors you see. So that's Neon Colors 101.
1: Now with the neon, can you kind of essentially do any color, or are there any...
2: Those are the only colors you can do.
1: Those are the only colors?
2: Yeah. It's kind of limited, but that usually works out pretty good. Yeah.
1: Is there like a... What would you say, because of the limit, do you have to, think outside of the box when it comes to how to take advantage of the colors that are available?
2: Yeah, well, you can introduce other colors into the background colors or okay. the painted part of the sign.
1: Right.
2: And in addition to what you see there.
1: Okay.
2: Yeah, we're able to usually satisfy the needs of most of the customers in regard to the creation of colors.
0: All right, we have to take a short break on the program, but when we come back, more from our walkthrough of the Ace Sign Company's factory and museum, which is along Route 66 in Springfield. This is the 21st Show. Stay with us.

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2: Stay right there. Don't go nowhere. Stay right there. 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

0: It's the 21st Show. I'm Brian Mackey. Let's get back to our producer, Jose Zepeda, as he explores the Ace Sign Company's workshop and museum. The tour was provided by Dennis Bringett, former president of the company. Jose also spoke with Scott Bringett, Dennis's son and the chief experience officer of Ace. They talked about what goes into modern sign making. This part of the hour is on tape, but we still want to hear your Route 66 stories and experiences. Please consider leaving a voicemail at 217-300-2121. That's 217-300-2121.
1: So we were talking to your father a little bit earlier about, you know, the history of the Ace Sign Company. Maybe you could talk a little bit about when you came into the picture and, you know, how it's evolved since.
2: Sure. I get asked when I started a lot, and the honest answer is I started probably in first grade. I grew up in the business in the summers and kind of around, but right out of college, I've been with the company kind of full time now for, I guess, 16 years. But have become, we had the generation change here recently, so it's been about 6 years of ownership with my brother and my cousin, the three of us as our partners, and we all the same way. We all grew up around the business and different aspects of it, and it's kind of in our blood. So,
1: would you say, do you feel like a sense of pride whenever you go around town and see?
2: Absolutely, absolutely. Yeah, I think, and our staff too. That's what's cool about it, and the sign and industry and what we do. It's like, you can't help but drive past something that you see that you worked on or that you designed or had some piece of it, and to be able to say you were part of it, there's definitely a cool pride part of it as well.
1: You know, I wonder if you could talk a little bit about the thinking process you go to when you're creating a sign. I know you have to take into account whatever the client says and what they want, but what goes through your head when you're hearing these things and, you know, and how it comes about, the sign?
2: Yeah, it's, our team is very much focused on, we have a motto, we have something that we do really believe in, and it's that signs go beyond what they say. If you look at the color, the shape, the form, they say a message without literally saying a message, and that's something we're built to inspire, is something that we do stick by, as kind of something we think about throughout the process. And whether or not that's a simple sign or something very complex, you can still connect. And I think the old handshake mentality that my grandfather had when he started the business, sometimes it can seem lost in a world where there's so much automation and less face-to-face interaction, but we're trying to continue that face-to-face handshake mentality and understand why people are doing what they're doing, and help them accomplish their goal rather than just take their order. So. And being able to make everything under one roof allows that to be able to have the fabrication from the concept of that first call and the idea of why to the output and installing it is all our staff and all our crews and all of our partners. And so that it's cool to be able to see that and have that pride and hopefully at the end of the day make our customers successful.
1: Yeah. Has the production side of things changed much since you started? How does that evolve?
2: Yeah. No, it certainly has. There's been a lot of automation that we've adapted and continue to adapt. A lot of processes that were very hands-on and that's one thing that you'll see through the facility and in our process, where with automation, some people threw away old techniques and said they're no good anymore. We don't believe that. It's not necessarily true. There's pros and cons to different methods. So we're automation of CNC routing and cutting backgrounds and shapes. Of course, advent of LED lighting, the efficiencies that go into it. We still use LED lighting, but we also still bin neon because there's a time and a place for those still. We still print digital graphics, but we still hand paint. And that's where we just believe that keeping those alive and as options for our clients is something they still want. And it's challenging, but it's something that's probably worthy of the challenge.
1: Yeah. Speaking of the neon, I think a lot of times when people think of, when you tell someone Route 66, they do think of neon signs. I wonder what you think of the fact that it has that association, and perhaps even talk a little bit about the legacy that Ace Sign, implemented into that.
2: Yeah, and it's interesting. Neon is really just one of those milestones in the evolution of sign making that we were there for the advent of it and the innovation that was occurring at that time. And it was such a good technique that it became the way even a funeral home sign was made. So, for example, you're never going to see a funeral home today made out of neon, most likely. But back in the day, that was the way to do an illuminated sign. So trends come and go, styles come and go. Neon is, you're literally seeing the light itself. You're seeing gases mixed and excited, and you're seeing light like you are looking at the sun, quite literally. It's science, you know. A lot of the artificial lighting that's created now is directional, and it's, again, it's just different. It has its pros and cons. It can be more efficient, but neon, when done correctly and when protected, is the only type of lighting that will, in theory, last forever.
1: Yeah.
2: So with a lot of other newer techniques, they're little shorter-term type of products. So, but Ace has been there since the advent of neon, and now we're continuing with the resurgence of it, too, and just keep that art alive. Being a company that is forward-thinking, innovative, scaling to be able to work with large corporations across the United States, doing that while also being a long legacy-type company that's on Route 66 has definitely molded us in a different way, where we see both sides of that. So yeah, being on Route 66, being a company that literally is just off Route 66, was there at that era, but now also at the mecca of people looking back on it and appreciating the nostalgia, that's affected us in a big way. I think our clients' preferences, the appreciation, the memories, the stories, the values that come with those stories. It's what's kind of led us, the museum, a lot of ways affects how we design too, to remember those values when we're designing.
0: Thank you again to Dennis and Scott Bringett with the Ace Sign Company.

It's the 21st show. I'm Brian Mackey, and we are back live and coming to the end of Route 66 week on the show, which also means we're coming to the end of Route 66

0: Us now to talk more about all of this history is Sundiata Chajua, Associate Professor Emeritus of History at the University of Illinois Urbana-Champaign. He's literally written the book on Brooklyn. It's called America's First Black Town. Dr. Chajua, welcome back to the 21st Show.
1: Glad to be here, Brian. We appreciate you having me.
0: And I appreciate you being here. Listeners, you can join us for this part of the program today at 800-222-9455. 800-222-9455. All right, so I said Brooklyn's history predates Route 66 by 100 years. So take us back to the 1820s. How did Brooklyn become a town, a place in the first place?
1: Well, I'm taking you back to the 1830s. So sometime between the winter of 1830 and 1831, Mother Priscilla Baltimore, who was, what did they call them, an exhorter. I guess it would be an evangelist today. She led 11 African-American families. Some were quasi-free, meaning that they weren't enslaved, but they did not have complete human rights, citizen rights within the United States or the state in which they resided, and others were enslaved. And so they come into the American bottoms. And my theory, since they don't show up on any census records, that they're basically a maroon community hiding out. By 1837, a group of five white men, abolitionists out of Alton, come in, plant the land, and create a town which they call Brooklyn. The African Americans, by the early 1840s, purchase land in the town. They are always the overwhelming majority, I think 7/8. And they begin to build, you know, those anchor institutions, Quinn Chapel AME Church, a Baptist church, and a number of other kinds of institutions to maintain their life. There's always a small white population, and there's what we'll call American apartheid, in that the whites tend to live in Upper Brooklyn and black folks tend to live in Lower Brooklyn, but it's always a black majority city.
0: I understand people may know this by the name of Lovejoy. That's what the post office was called until it closed a few years back. Where does that name come from?
1: Well, it comes from Elijah Lovejoy, who was one of the first martyrs in the cause of the anti-slavery movement. He was in Alton, Illinois. He was a newspaper editor, and he worked basically out of Godfrey, which is a section of Alton, and it becomes important for another reason that I'll circle back to. But he printed a very strong anti-slavery editorial, and the mob, slaveholding, slave-supporting mob, raided and set fire to his newspaper and the warehouse in which it was housed, and he died in that process.
0: This is where they also threw the press into the river, right?
1: Yes, absolutely.
0: Yeah. So talk about how does Brooklyn continue to evolve? When does it sort of become what we now think of as America's first black town?
1: It gets incorporated in 1874, and that's 3 years, I believe, before Mound Bayou is incorporated, and it's maybe a year before Foley. So it's the first majority black, and by this time we're talking about 90-92% of the population being black, to become a municipality, be incorporated with the rights of home rule. And that's the distinction. Certainly, Brooklyn is not the first all-black or majority black settlement, right? The maroon communities in Florida and the Great Dismal Swamp were all-black or majority black communities, but they're not incorporated as municipalities within the United States. They lie outside that governance for a good reason, right? So Brooklyn has the distinction of becoming the first area with an overwhelming black majority to become an incorporated town within a state. Now, technically, it's incorporated as a village

0: And not as a town or city.
1: Which is a distinction under Illinois law. So talk about Brooklyn's place in at this time in history and really through the Great Migration, right? It's a magnet. I mean, I think a lot of us think of the Great Migration as the South to, places like Chicago and Detroit, but these smaller towns had their own role to play.
0: Well, let's roll back a bit before the Great Migration, right? So once enslavement is abolished, you're going to get a strong movement from the bordering slave states to Illinois. So Brooklyn's early population is overwhelmingly made out of people who come from Kentucky, Tennessee, and Missouri, right? You'll get a few people from the deep South regions, but it's those three bordering slave states. Now, once there, they become farmers. They work on the railroad, but they also work on the river, right? River transport. And Brooklyn developed fairly rapidly in that period of the 1870s, 1890s. Now, in the 1890s, across what we call the lower Midwest, the lower part, the southern parts of Ohio, Indiana, and Illinois, you're going to get a wave of racial pogroms. But some of the literature refer to them as race riots, but essentially what we're talking about are events in which the U.S. white population invade black communities, neighborhoods, burn, pillage, burn, rape, and loot.
1: Tulsa being among the most famous of these, of course. Springfield, Illinois, having a notable one as well. Yeah,
0: absolutely.
1: Chicago. Yeah.
0: And it coincides also with a lynching upsurge, right? In the 1890s, between January 1st, 1890, and let's say December 31st, 1899, every week, two black people were lynched. Every week for that decade. And in that lower Midwest that I described, you're having both a wave of racial pogroms and lynching epidemics. In 1903, there's five black people lynched in Illinois, and there's about four black people in which the sheriffs prevent lynching. So, wow. That's nine folk in one year. So,
1: Dr. Chajou, I'm sorry.
0: Black folks north.
1: I'm sorry to interrupt you. We're on a fixed clock on our program, and we need to take a break. We are going to continue this conversation about the history of Brooklyn, Illinois, arguably the last stop on Route 66 before it leaves our state. More to come here on the 21st show. Please stay with us.
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0: It's the 21st show. I'm Brian Mackey, listening to Dinah Washington there, one of the artists who may have played in a place like Brooklyn, Illinois, back in the day. 800-222-9455 if you want to join us today. The subject of our last conversation on Route 66 week is one of the last towns on Route 66 in Illinois before it crosses the Mississippi River into Missouri. Brooklyn, arguably America's first black town, and by that we mean majority black, incorporated by black people under the political control of African Americans. It has had, though, more than its share of trouble over the years, and the town has been working to bring attention to its place on the original alignment of Route 66 this summer. Joining us today to talk about the town and its history is a man who literally wrote the book on Brooklyn. Sundiata Chajua is a professor emeritus of history at the University of Illinois Urbana-Champaign. I want to share a message we got from a listener. This is from Ann in Urbana, who says, there's a new children's book about Priscilla Baltimore called Across the River by Reverend Terrence L. Thomas, about the woman behind the eventual formation of Brooklyn. She says Thomas is pastor of an AME church in Champaign. Thanks for that message, Ann. If you want to join us, 800-222-9455. All right, Dr. Chajua, I'm sorry I had to interrupt you. As I said, we're on a fixed clock on our program, but you were talking about the terrible racial violence and how that contributes to, I guess, the growth of Brooklyn as people are fleeing other places in America.
1: Well, actually, what I'm talking about now is not what contributes to the growth of Brooklyn. What contributes to black people moving from rural towns, rural villages, and small towns like Brooklyn to Chicago, that violence in the 1890s that precedes the first great migration, right? And that you were speaking, I believe, in terms of the first great migration. I just wanted to situate that's not what really swells the Brooklyn population. It's the 1870 migration. Okay. But coming out of that era, Brooklyn does develop and reaches its highest number of residents in the period of the 1920s, mid-1920s or so. And one could say that it's on the map initially as a place where the self-emancipated, meaning that those enslaved people who take the initiative to free themselves, to steal their body and their labor from the slavers, right? But later it becomes known for culture, particularly the Harlem Club, which is one of the spots on what they would call the Chitlin Circuit. And so the top jazz and blues artists of the era are going to perform there, just like they performed at the Savoy in Chicago. It's part of the circuit, right? So you're going to get Dinah Washington. You're going to get all the big people. The other thing is that one of the more famous blues artists, Albert King, was born and raised in Brooklyn. And he even has an album that I think came out in the 70s. It could be the late 60s. That is entitled Lovejoy, which, as you mentioned, was the name given the post office because there was another town in Schuyler County, Illinois, that was already named Brooklyn. So they took the name Lovejoy to honor Elijah P. Lovejoy's martyrdom, but also to distinguish themselves from the other town named Brooklyn.
0: And, of course, Miles Davis is from nearby East St. Louis. He has connection to Brooklyn as well?
1: Oh, well, a strong connection in the sense that his father frequented the Harlem Club. And I suspect that as a teenager, he probably did, too. And then there's other, I don't know if they're major artists, but they're in that high tier of artists, jazz and blues artists, that come from the region and some from Brooklyn itself. So, even a guy that I got to know, Prince Prince Joe, known as the Clown Prince of the Negro Leagues. He was an amazing baseball player, pitcher, but also a very dedicated man to seeing the recovery of Brooklyn's history and doing real work to try and see Brooklyn progress and be treated, you know, fairly within the context of St. Louis, of St. Clair County. So Prince Joe Henry, very important figure.
0: But before we get about that fair treatment and unfair treatment, which is, I mean, this comes up in your book as well, America's First Black Town. But can we talk, since we're having this conversation, the context on our program of Route 66? Yes. Brooklyn is in the Green Book, right, in that era. Maybe you can just briefly remind people who may, you know, not be familiar or forgotten that history, what the Green Book was and what it might have had to say about Brooklyn.
1: You know, think about it. Back in the day, I'd say the up through probably 2000, you would go to AAA and get a triptych that would guide you on a route if you were traveling across the country. Well, for African Americans, we got the Green Book. And the Green Book not only provided you with a sense of the routes, but it provided you with places where you could be safe, right? Though in terms of staying, but also because if you're a black driver going from Chicago to, say, Denver, you're following Route 66, you can't stop along the way at a service station and use the restroom. You can't stop necessarily and be able to go in, sit down, and eat. And so the Green Book provided you with places where you could, in fact, do business, most black-owned, right? Places where you could, in fact, get a hotel or a rooming house or a family would put you up for the night. So it provided a sense of security, and it also helped to promote and develop the black business sector in that regard. So Brooklyn appears in the Green Book in the 50s. And I think the 1959 version of the Green Book is particularly notable because they highlight the Harlem Club, which began its operation in the early 1830s. So it's now a very established institution as part of the national circuit by which black performers and entertainers ride. But also there's a major African-American owned grocery store there. I think the name is Champion. So, you know, again, trying to give things those names that instill pride, you know, in the accomplishments of black folk.
0: So despite Brooklyn's location in this, what would you say, a cauldron of industry and commerce in the Metro East region, right? There's steel making, there's stockyards. Brooklyn doesn't really get as much of a piece of that pie. Can you talk about why is Brooklyn cut out in some ways and what ultimately leads to the city's decline and troubles?
1: You know, I make the argument in the book, America's First Black Town, that it's essentially, that is capitalism and racism, right? Where we get the industries, you think about Granite City. Granite City is a city that was literally created by industrialists so that they would have control, right? The National Stockyards remains unincorporated because the industrialists who created it, and that's where the packing houses are, didn't want it located in Brooklyn or East St. Louis. They wanted to have complete control. And so even the Brooklyn is bypassed in the decades before the industrialization, right, in terms of building the factories in Granite City and the National Stockyard and the National City Stockyard and National City and the East St. Louis complex. Brooklyn is bypassed for the construction of railroads. By all logic, Brooklyn would have been the best place to build the initial railroads, right? But they chose East St. Louis, which was a little bit out of the route, and because of racial reasons. But it's that combination of the way in which racial oppression intertwines and emerges from, right, and circulates back into capitalism as a system of exploitation.
0: one of the industries that is able to survive or thrive in Brooklyn then, as industrialization is passing it by, is vice, right? And nightlife, I guess, at least. What effect does that have on the community over the years?
1: Here's the thing. I wouldn't say survive. I would say created, right? You know, if you think about it, in most major cities, right, African-American and immigrant communities became the geographic space for vice. In this sense, Brooklyn, as a majority black town, became the site of vice for St. Clair County. You understand? I don't want to minimize the role of black people in that construction, but I also don't want it to appear as if it's something that is unique to African-American construction, that they controlled all of the vice dens.
0: Fair points.
1: And we certainly know that the corridor, what is that? Is that 51 today? That the strip clubs along 51 are not owned by African Americans.
0: So we're talking about this. We only have a couple of minutes left in the context of Route 66. As I mentioned, the original alignment goes through Brooklyn or right by Brooklyn. It's kind of cut out of future alignments, but people in Brooklyn are working to try and sort of reconnect with that history. And yet, you know, this is at the same time when we as Americans, at least the American government under President Trump, is arguably trying to bury a lot of history related to black Americans, you know, from national historic sites to the Smithsonian museums. I wonder, from your perspective, how have you been thinking about, and as I said, unfortunately, we only have a couple of minutes left, but how have you been thinking about this moment as, you know, a historian of black America and of America more broadly?
1: You know, European Newton says that repression breeds resistance. And what Donald Trump has done is sparked, the South Africans say, you've hit a rock, right? And he's sparking a strong resistance movement. The Association for the Study of African American Life and History, which is the largest black studies association, and we are a collection of lay people, about half, and then about half professional historians, we're growing in response to the assault. We're creating freedom schools across our 45 branches. So whenever we get hit, we're responding, and we're responding to build. But it is a shame, right? But someone like Trump doesn't have shame, and he's committed to trying to erase our participation in the way in which we have help structure and shape the best parts of this society. And all I can say is repression breeds resistance. We're going to fight, and we're going to keep building, and our history will be preserved. We'll keep it within our communities. We will expand it through the schools if we can, but the legacy will continue to live on, period.
0: Sundiata Chajua is emeritus history faculty at the University of Illinois, Urbana-Champaign. Dr. Chajua, thanks for being with us, sharing some of your knowledge with us today here on the 21st Show.
1: And thank you for having me, Brian. I really appreciate it. Take care.
0: Yeah, you as well. Once again, his book is America's First Black Town, about Brooklyn, Illinois. You can get that from the U of I Press. That is it for us today. Thank you for coming along on this Route 66 journey. You can find our other conversations on this program, beginning in Chicago on Monday through Joliet, Bloomington Normal, Atlanta, Springfield, and ultimately in Brooklyn, Illinois, as well as points in between. 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The 21st Show is produced by Christine Hatfield and Jose Zepeda. Our digital producer, Colson Kahn. Technical direction and engineering from Jason Croft and Steve Mork. And Reginald Hardwick's our news director. The 21st Show is a production of Illinois Public Media. I'm Brian Mackey. Thanks for listening. We leave you with Albert King.

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1: It's not like we're just rolling the dice. If we build in the right way, I think the probability of something bad happening is very low. If we build in the wrong way, the probability of something bad happening is very high.
0: But what would building in the right way look like, and how would that be enforced? That's on the next On Point.
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0: 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I'm Jason Croft with you, and you're listening to Here and Now here on AM 580. Partly cloudy this afternoon, a slight chance of a thunderstorm, high of 92. Partly cloudy tonight, chance of a thunderstorm, low of 68. And for tomorrow, mostly sunny, high of 85.
1: I'm Anita Rao. We are wired for connection, but conflict resolution facilitator Priya Parker

0: Live from NPR News in Boston, I'm Josie Guarino. Canadian Prime Minister Mark Carney told the European Parliament today that he welcomes the idea of Canada becoming the EU's first associate member to protect its markets and sovereignty, though Carney acknowledged the details of such a membership have yet to be defined. The push for deeper European ties comes amid escalating trade pressure from the U.S. In response, President Trump has warned the EU that granting Canada membership could be viewed as a, quote, hostile act and is threatening retaliatory tariffs. Human remains found in the Grand Canyon have been identified as Timothy Allen Smith, the final hiker missing from last month's deadly flash floods. Smith's wife confirmed the discovery today. The disaster near Phantom Ranch claimed three lives, and while the active search is now over, many local trails and lodges remain closed for repairs. King Charles is hosting top tech executives from NVIDIA, Google, OpenAI, and Anthropic in Scotland to talk about artificial intelligence safety. The meeting comes as industry leaders warn about the dangers of unchecked development. In his opening remarks, King Charles described the rapid growth of artificial intelligence as equally intriguing and deeply concerning. This is Here and Now.
1: Top AI leaders are calling for an AI slowdown.
2: It's not like we're just rolling the dice. If we build in the right way, I think the probability of something bad happening is very low. If we build in the wrong way, the probability of something bad happening is very high.
1: But what would building in the right way look like, and how would that be enforced? That's on the next On Point.
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0: From the Land Grant University in Urbana-Champaign, Illinois, this is the Closing Market Report. It is the 17th day of September 2026. I'm Illinois Extension's Todd Gleason. Coming up, we'll talk about the commodity markets with Matt Bennett from AgMarket.net. We'll hear from Gas Buddy economist Patrick DeHaan about the price of diesel fuel here and across the planet. We'll turn our attention to cash rents and what 2027 might look like for the state of Illinois. Rohan Say will join us from the University of Illinois. And then as we wrap up our time together, we'll talk about the weather forecast too. We'll do that with Mike Tenor at T-Storm Weather in Naperville, Illinois, all on this Thursday edition of the Closing Market Report from Illinois Public Media. 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
0: December corn finished at $5.30 and a half today, down 3 3/4. The March at $5.44 and a half, 4 1/4 lower. November beans 3/4 of a cent lower, $13.19 and 3/4 a bushel. January at $13.37, down 1/4 of a cent. Bean meal for the day up $7.80. The bean oil 51 cents lower. Matt Bennett from AgMarket.net now joins us from the Combine Cab near Mattoon, Illinois. He's in Windsor, actually. Hi, Matt. Thanks much for being with us. Busy day, I know, for you. First, tell me about your inroads. I believe you're in soybeans today.
2: Yeah, we're cutting beans today. This is our second day cutting beans. And, you know, they're testing, but there's a lot of leaves on some of these beans at the same time, so they're not the easiest cutting things. But, you know, yield's pretty good, testing, you know, 12 to 13. I mean, I couldn't ask for something better. I didn't want to wait too much longer. Once they're really easy to cut, they're going to be 8%. So we're just trying to get on them when we can.
0: And how do the soybeans compare to expectations?
2: You know, I feel like in this area here, you know, there is some awfully good corn. There's some good beans. I think relatively speaking, it seems like guys are more a little happier with their bean yields versus expectations than maybe they are with corn. You know, I don't want to ship the corn too quick, but essentially a lot of folks that had fall anhydrous seem like they feel like that was a big culprit, you know, that some of their end was lost. And, you know, I think some of the corn yields I've heard between, Windsor and Charleston and East, you know, haven't necessarily been what guys were looking for. I really haven't heard too many people upset about bean yields yet, though.
0: Anything you've been hearing from the rest of the Corn Belt as it relates to harvest?
2: Yeah, well, yeah, of course, those guys in Iowa and gals, I feel bad for them. There's no doubt. I've had several of them reach out and tell me what their totals are for the week. I had a guy in Western Iowa say they were saturated and, you know, expectations are for rain the next 4 days. So they're pretty aggravated with that. As far as harvest activity, you know, you'd have to get here in East. Is where I'm hearing the bulk of the activity. We've heard some folks in Kansas harvesting as well. And of course, if it's dry land, in some cases, unfortunately, it's not worth harvesting, whereas some of the irrigated stuff has come out pretty good, which is what they would expect there. So I've heard a little bit of everything, but again, there's areas that are just happen to sit and wait right now.
0: Last week when you and I talked, we had discussed a change in your attitude, roughly speaking, as it relates to what producers ought to be thinking about going forward, particularly for grain that needs to go across the scale, maybe even for something that's happening in the bin. What are you talking to them about this week?
2: I mean, one thing that I've noticed, you know, I'm still a fan of going ahead and locking in a worst case scenario, either on cash or stuff coming out of the bin. I've got no issue with that. I'd like to have some participation in the market if possible. No doubt that in my mind, this market could get awfully interesting if we see El Nino, you know, affect other areas of the world. And it's not just South America, but whether it's wheat production in Australia, obviously in Indonesia, a lot of question marks on, you know, whether they're going to get any sort of a monsoon season because historically they stay awfully dry. So it's going to be interesting. I think a person needs to at least have their toe dipped in the water to be able to participate if we do see further issues around the globe, because we're running just awfully tight, both on corn, you know, wheat not so much, but on corn, and of course on oil seeds as well.
0: Well, let's take up oil seeds for just a second. Corn as well, and logistics. Palm oil out of Indonesia, very dry there. So that has been a problem. And soybean oil has reflected that in part. But that dryness extends all the way from Indonesia through France and parts of Europe. They have had some real issues there with their summer crops, corn in particular. And then I'm thinking logistically, between the two of them, that's Ukraine, the Black Sea, Russia, and the Danube and the Rhine, which particularly the Danube, but not so much, not the Rhine, the Ukrainians need to use to move grain. And it sounds as if barge traffic might be an issue there. I'm just thinking about the logistical issues related to both wheat and corn coming out of that region and what that might mean for the marketplace.
2: Yeah, I mean, I think we've got to understand the USDA right now is you know, in my opinion, they need to really adjust as far as how much Ukraine's going to get on the global export market whenever it comes to corn. You know, overall, I don't feel like that is a situation there that's going to abate itself anytime soon. I mean, as you said, a lot of logistical issues to worry about. And I've got to think that that's only going to be positive for us whenever we look at what our corn export situation is going to be moving forward. So, you know, I think that there's a lot of different things that can play into this from a geopolitical standpoint. There's a lot of things that can play into it from a weather standpoint as well. So that's part of the reason that I still feel like there's potential upside in this market. With that being said, you want to snub your nose at the best prices we've seen in the last 3 years? I just don't know that that's a great idea.
0: On that note, geopolitical, I'm wondering how concerned maybe producers should be about the Canadian-U.S. trade issues and tariffs, the possibility that that could continue to erode, particularly as Canada looks to maybe think about becoming part of the European Union as an associate member. The president not happy about that. Ethanol is exported there, actually the number one exports destination for U.S. corn ethanol.
2: Yeah, I mean, there's no doubt that the U.S.-Canadian issues are concerning. I think whenever you look at, you know, the ethanol deal, no doubt that it would be very tough for them from a financial standpoint to find someone better suited to partner with than us. And but obviously, whenever people get their noses out of joint, it kind of changes everyone's mindset on what they're willing to do, you know, to prove their point, if you will. So bottom line is, you know, you got to hope we get this whole thing straightened out. But it's concerning, to say the least. And, you know, moving forward, you know, what kind of impacts could we see? I mean, you know, it's the same old things we've talked about in the past, potash, if you will, no doubt ethanol that you've already mentioned. But those are the two biggest ones that come to mind for me agriculturally. Of course, you know, there's some dairy concerns as well. But, you know, in our part of the world, those two would probably hit the hardest.
0: Hey, thanks much. I appreciate it. Good luck in the field.
2: Absolutely. Thanks for having me.
0: That's Matt Bennett. He is with AgMarket.net. You're listening to the Closing Market Report from Illinois Public Media on this Thursday afternoon. Our theme music for the program is written, performed, produced, and courtesy of Logan County, Illinois farmer Tim Gleason. You know, diesel fuel is at an all-time high of more than $6 a gallon as farmers begin a very busy harvest season. Patrick DeHaan, the senior petroleum analyst for GasBuddy.com, says the price for fuel in the United States is pretty tough.
3: Yeah, I know they certainly are, and it's not getting any better. New escalations, two new refinery attacks in Russia. That has been, by the way, the reason that diesel has nearly completely disconnected from the broader market has been these very effective Ukrainian drone attacks on Russian refineries. It's been so impactful, it's pushed up global diesel prices. It's causing headaches in Russia. Gas lines rationing is happening in Russia, and as a result, there's just not enough diesel supply now globally, and that's why you and I are feeling the pain at the pump, especially because these drone attacks knocking off offline refining capacity.
0: And the petroleum specialist says the U.S. and Iran war isn't helping either.
3: Of course, there's plenty of other escalations in the Middle East as well. The U.S. and Iran, the Houthis trying to shut down the Red Sea, a new attack on the Saudi East-West pipeline, a vital oil pipeline that the Saudis have been using to avoid the Strait of Hormuz, could be now shut down for several months. And that is, none of this is good news, but that's about the worst possible news. And all of it is fueling what you and I pay at the pump, especially for diesel. Diesel is very much beholden to Russian refineries. Traditionally, Russia produces 1 out of every 9 barrels of diesel globally. And now that number is 0. And that is why diesel is ripping in the market.
0: We're paying more for gas and diesel, of course, because both are a global marketplace.
3: Yeah, that's really it. It's not price-based on what's just happening in the U.S. This is a global issue right now. And that is what we are paying more for. In addition, U.S. refineries have no slack right now. U.S. refineries have been operating at 98% of available capacity. In the Midwest, they've been operating at over 100%. Like many people, if you're skeptical of how the heck can they do over 100%, well, it's something called process gain, meaning that there is no margin for error.
0: Recent refinery issues, says DeHaan, means fuel prices likely will continue higher.
3: A couple of refinery issues did develop. Also, other refineries doing maintenance. Just about everything is going wrong that could potentially happen. And so the prognosis is not good. Gasoline and diesel prices are going to continue to advance. Diesel could hit even $6.50 or $7. I don't have a crystal ball, so I don't know how much worse it's going to get or what new escalations could look like. But there's just really nothing that looks good in the market right now.
0: Again, that was Patrick DeHaan. He is with GasBuddy.com. Now let's turn our attention to some of the agricultural news for the day. The Senate Majority Leader John Thune says he is open to considering a ban on U.S. diesel exports as prices reach those high levels, a proposal that could draw attention from farmers facing higher fuel costs, of course. Thune told reporters that restricting exports could be one way to ease pressure on diesel prices if supply is available. The average reached $6.27 a gallon Tuesday. That's up 80 cents from a month ago. Diesel prices have been pushed higher by tight global supplies, tied to conflicts in the Middle East and Ukraine, along with refinery disruptions. Interior Secretary Doug Burnham Monday said that an oil or fuel export ban would be unlikely to lower energy prices. Thune says he's willing to explore the idea as officials look for ways to address higher costs. Forbes magazine said Thune noted that if the United States is exporting domestic supply, it's worth considering a halt to those shipments to help lower domestic prices. Let's stay with energy for a moment. U.S. ethanol production held steady last week while remaining well above year-ago levels and the five-year average, according to the Energy Information Administration, or EIA, data analyzed by the Renewable Fuels Association, or RFA. For the week ending September 11, ethanol output remained at 1.1 million barrels per day, or about 46.16 million gallons daily. Production was 4.2% higher than the same week last year and 11.9% above the five-year average. From energy, let's go to the Farm Bill, where Republican Senator Mitch McConnell, back from a three-month health absence, cast the winning Ag Committee vote to send the Senate Farm Bill that Democrats blocked in August to the full chamber. McConnell, true to his word to help pass a farm bill, cast the 12th GOP vote needed to advance the Senate farm bill. The final vote reversed an August defeat when Ag panel Democrats all voted no, with McConnell sidelined and Alabama's Tommy Tuberville not in the room. Committee approval was a victory for Chair John Bozeman, despite a last-minute fight over GOP amendments to reform livestock production standards to deal with California's Prop 12. The question now is when Majority Leader John Thune will put the farm bill on the Senate floor, given the body's in for just 2 more weeks after this, before the November elections. And finally today, the House has passed a bill that would require AM radio access in new vehicles, sending the legislation to the Senate. The House approved the AM Radio for Every Vehicle Act by voice vote Tuesday. And that's a look at today's agricultural news. We're now joined by Rohan Say. She is the assistant director of the TIA Center for Farmland Research. Thank you, Rohan, for being with us. This morning, you and Gary Schnicki made a presentation, a webinar, that folks can go back and find on the FarmDoc Daily website under the webinars and events section archive, or just go to youtube.com/@FarmDoc. That's the at sign FarmDoc. This was about cash rents, what the NAS or National Agricultural Statistics Service numbers were in the month of August when they surveyed producers and others around the nation to see what cash rents look like by county, and then kind of some thoughts about going forward as producers will be needing to set cash rents by the end of the month of October. So let's start with the background. You use not only the NAS numbers for today's presentation, but numbers from other places.
4: Today, our presentation, we will talk about the NAS number, which just came out several weeks ago. But we will also talk about our Illinois Society Farm Rural Appraisers Group numbers that from our mid-year surveys.
0: When you look at those and you see what happened last year, are there trends across the state?
4: Our USDA number shows that this year Illinois is about $261 per acre, which is lower, coming down from our peak in 2024. Our Illinois Society survey shows that the expectation for 2027 cash rents will be decreasing about $3 to $5 per acres from 2026. However, it is based on the expectation at that time during the summer when we do the surveys. Right now, this crop prices can be a little bit higher than what we expect at that time during the surveys. So my expectation is that we may see even smaller decreasing, smaller than $3 to $5 for 2027.
0: So $5 and $12 soybeans has made a difference in what you believe producers will need to pay for cash rent next year. That's not offset, apparently, by the idea that the price of diesel fuel, other inputs prices are going to be going higher.
4: Right. So we still have the input price on the other side, have the issue. So even though we have higher prices, we still have higher input costs. So I would say that we will not see the cash rent increasing, like totally increasing on the other side, but it probably will hold similar level as 2026 or decrease just a little bit.
0: How does this compare to average over time?
4: So on average, right now, even though we have a little bit better margin, but then on average, it is still lower than long run average of our margin when you see the past decades. So I think that right now our cash rent, if you compare it to average, I would say it's pretty stable. It's softening but stable.
0: Anything else about the presentation today or farmland values, cash rents that we should be talking about?
4: So I would always say that even though we're looking at next year's farmland value most of the time when we do the outlook, but I don't believe people usually holding farmlands for 1 year or 2 years. We're looking at a longer term decades. Right now, we probably see a softening market right now in the farmland market, but I believe that when we hold longer term, the expectation is still going up.
0: Thank you very much, Rohan.
4: Thank you.
0: Rohan Say is the assistant director at the TIAA Center for Farmland Research here on campus. You can see the webinar that she and Gary Schnicki put forth from earlier today online this afternoon at farmdocdaily.illinois.edu in the webinars archive section, or go to youtube.com/@farmdoc.

0: Let's turn our attention now to the global growing regions. Mike Tenura is here. He's the president and CEO at T-Storm Weather in Naperville, Illinois at tstorm.net online. Hi, Mike. Thanks for being with us.
1: Hey, Todd. Thanks a lot for having me here.
0: Well, tell me about the Corn Belt weather forecast.
1: Well, we have a lot of rain that's coming up for central and northern growing regions. We've already seen quite a bit of rain in and around Iowa in recent days. And then we saw some decent totals over the last 36 hours in parts of Illinois and Indiana. And the way it looks as we move into the weekend is that we're going to see more. The problem is that we have a cool front that stalled out across the Corn Belt. And then we have two waves of energy that are approaching. All of these are essentially going to converge over the next several days, and that will lead to some pretty decent totals from Nebraska and South Dakota on east through the northern half to two-thirds of the Corn Belt. So we're pretty much talking about areas around Interstate 80 and then up to the north, but some of this will certainly extend as far south as Interstate 74 in parts of Indiana and Illinois. So overall, Todd, we're going to see 1 to 2 inches in a pretty big swath as they move through the weekend, and that will turn those northern areas wetter. The reason we're not overly concerned about this for corn and soybeans is that most of the harvesting that is taking place now is taking place in the southern parts of the Corn Belt, and that area is going to stay pretty hot and dry all the way into next week. So we don't really have any concerns about this wetness getting into the area that wants to harvest.
0: Speaking of next week, what do you see then?
1: Well, there's a third system coming out, and this is the one that means a lot for wheat. If you look at the hard red winter wheat growing region, it's been really hot and dry for quite a while. High temperatures have been in the 90s and 100s over much of the last month. And even though it doesn't mean a lot for wheat exactly because, you know, the wheat's not in the ground, it certainly has soil moisture pretty low out there. Now, we have a pretty big system, and that third one is going to move through next week. And we think it's going to dump right on top of Colorado, Kansas, Oklahoma, and Texas. And that should turn most of that wheat crop, or at least that wheat growing region, a lot wetter. Our proprietary calculations show that by the time we get to October 1st, only 4% of expected U.S. hard red winter wheat production should be drier than normal over the last 30 days. And that just gives you an indication that this rain that's coming up is significant, and we think that'll help out with planting and growth next month.
0: And then turn your attention and maybe start with wheat in South America. Brazil has a wheat crop, not very big, and Argentina as well. But I'm really kind of trying to get an idea of what the change of seasons means there.
1: Well, the wheat crop in Brazil is very wet. They've been getting hit by rains for quite a while, and the rains have been continuing over the last few weeks. And our bigger concern is that we have a major rain coming up this weekend, another one around Monday, and probably another one next weekend. So the wheat crop in Brazil is just getting hammered with rains, and that's going to last, again, for another 10 days and maybe even into October. Now, what does that mean? Well, typically when you get a lot of rain on a wheat crop, you end up losing quality. And so we're telling our customers to monitor that because that will probably be where all this ends up going. You get a higher yield but a lower quality. That's all for Brazil. In Argentina, nothing too unusual has been happening at this point in time. And it's still pretty early in Argentina. Their wheat doesn't start to turn sensitive until next month. And at this point in time, we don't have very many concerns for it.
0: Turn your attention to the center-west part of Brazil, Mato Grosso, some of the other states there that would be prime soybean-producing regions. What do you see?
1: Well, they saw some very early rains. I mean, typically it doesn't rain very much in September, if at all. And we've seen some nice totals over the first half of the month. And even though it does look a little bit dry over the next 5 to 10 days, which is what you expect, there are some hints that some of those rains in that southern wheat belt of Brazil is going, that those rains will shift off to the north once we get into the end of the month. So as long as that happens, that will continue to improve soil moisture across Brazil and lead to at least okay planting for soybeans once we get into early October. Now, there's a whole lot that has to happen between now and then, but basically at this point in time, there's just not very many concerns over it.
0: Hey, thank you much. I appreciate it.
1: Yeah, thank you, Todd.
0: That's Mike Tenura. He is the president and CEO at T-Storm Weather in Naperville, Illinois, online at tstorm.net. Joined us here on the Closing Market Report from Illinois Public Media. 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I'm Extension's Todd Gleason.
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3: The evening begins with a pair of locally produced programs starting at 7 o'clock with Mid-American Gardener and Prairie Fire at 7:30. At 8 o'clock is World's Most Scenic River Journeys, the River Spey, Scotland, followed at 9 by Miss Fisher's Murder Mysteries, Grant Chester on Masterpiece at 10, and Encore & Company at 11.
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4: Still to come here on NewsHour, rowers in the Brisbane Olympic Games of 2032 might have to add crocodiles to their list of sporting hazards. Are the tech bros forging ahead with super intelligent AI trampling on American public opinion? And the run-up to Russia's, in inverted commas, elections, all after the news.
5: BBC News with Sue Montgomery. The head of NATO has told the BBC that recent Russian military activity in western Ukraine shows that Vladimir Putin is becoming increasingly desperate because he knows he can't win the war. Mark Rutte said people should not be naive about what Mr. Putin might do, but NATO had all the options it needed to respond to any aggression. A UN fact-finding mission on Iran says there are reasonable grounds to believe the United States was behind two missile strikes on a school and a sports facility in February, and that these constituted war crimes. Iranian officials said the school strike in Minab killed more than 100 children. Canada's Prime Minister Mark Carney has rejected President Trump's criticism of his move to forge closer ties with the European Union. He said no one could dictate to Canadians about who they made agreements with. Five suspected members of an Al-Qaeda-linked group have gone on trial over a mass kidnapping in southwest Nigeria. Dozens of children and teachers were abducted from three schools in Oyo State in May. German health officials say a third person has died from malaria and another is in hospital in an outbreak linked to Frankfurt Airport. It's suspected they were bitten by an infected mosquito that arrived on a plane. A centuries-old manuscript that tells the history of the Aztec Empire in pictograms is going on display in Mexico after almost 200 years abroad. The Codex Azcatitlan is on loan from the National Library in France. Scientists have confirmed the discovery of the first new cat species to be identified in more than a century. The wild cat, known by its local name, Tilcayo, inhabits the Yungas cloud forests of Bolivia. BBC News.
4: Welcome back to NewsHour. 6 years away from Brisbane in Australia hosting the Olympic Games, there's controversy over the choice of venue for the rowing and canoeing events. The Games organisers have announced that they've picked a site on the Fitzroy River, 600 kilometres north of Brisbane, and critics have warned that it's a place of unpredictable currents and unpredictable crocodiles. NewsHour's Tim Franks has been speaking to one of those critics. Drew Ginn is one of Australia's most celebrated rowers, a triple Olympic gold medalist, who has concerns about the Fitzroy River as the choice of venue.
6: I sort of find myself thinking about the athlete experience and very much around the fairness and integrity of the venue. So that's been a concern. A report that's come out today that the government is yet unwilling to share is saying that field of play has been assessed and it's all good. I don't believe that, to be fair. And so the first concern is, yeah, fairness, integrity. It's a river. It flows. It floods. I think in the last 10 years, it's had twice where the course has been destroyed up there through floods, and another five times where the course hasn't actually been laid. When you think about it, like 6 or 7 hours away from Brisbane, the concern is for the athletes and the spectators, that changes the Olympic experience dramatically. And then you sort of think about the legacy of this. You know, Sydney venue in Penrith is a great legacy item. The course there is used after the 2000 games, fantastic. This venue won't get used a whole lot, not internationally and probably not even nationally, but it'll be used domestically, local club races and the odd thing in Queensland. But that just seems a bit bonkers to sort of invest in so much in the infrastructure and not have it sort of play out as a legacy item.
7: I'm struck by you saying that you don't believe the assessment that was carried out by the Australian government.
6: Yeah, I've asked a number of people today, can we get the report? And I've heard the government said they're not going to publish the report. That just sort of smells a bit off to me.
7: But World Rowing and Paddle Worldwide, the two international bodies that govern the sports, I mean, they've said that they're satisfied with the independent technical assessment that's been carried out.
6: Yeah, that's okay. So saying it is one thing, delivering on it's another. Like, unless there's a guarantee, there's a high probability of it being fair and also no risk of it being cancelled or called off or changed. I just find that questionable.
7: The other thing that's got people like me excited because of the tabloid

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2: 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Also, the Trump administration faces immigration setbacks, the Fed raises interest rates for the first time in 3 years, and what we know about the Russian oligarch who bankrolled Donald Trump Jr.'s wedding. 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
4: It's All Things Considered from NPR News. I'm Juana Summers.
0: And I'm Mary Louise Kelly. In Kenya, many pregnant women do not have easy access to the internet.
4: That's where a program powered by artificial intelligence comes in.
5: So even if I'm not feeling well as an expectant mother, but I can log in into the prompts and try and see, am I in danger?
0: Na News.
6: Live from NPR News in Culver City, California, I'm Dwayne Brown. The State Department says it's approved the sale of F-35 fighter jets to Saudi Arabia. That's something the Saudis have been seeking for years, as we hear from NPR's Michelle Kellerman.
7: According to the State Department, Saudi Arabia wants to buy 48 F-35 Lightning II Joint Strike Fighter aircraft with conventional takeoff and landing and 49 Pratt & Whitney engines. The $24.3 billion package would also include communications equipment and other technology. Saudi Arabia has been trying to modernize its military as it's mired in a years-long conflict in Yemen. The State Department says this proposed sale will not alter the military balance in the region. It's long been U.S. policy to maintain Israel's qualitative military edge. The deal is likely to face some hurdles in Congress. Michelle Kellerman, NPR News, the State Department.
6: Congress is also considering a bill to financially compensate some U.S. citizens taken hostage by other nations. That bill is named after a Michigan man Russia wrongfully detained. From member station WDET, Quinn Kleinfelter reports.
8: Russia imprisoned Paul Whelan on bogus espionage charges. He was released in 2024, but struggled to find health care and employment. Now, Michigan Congresswoman Haley Stevens is introducing the Paul Whelan Hostage Compensation and Reintegration Act. Whelan says it would provide badly needed financial help to those wrongfully detained by foreign adversaries.
9: Hostages lose freedom. That means I wasn't earning an income. I wasn't saving for retirement. And when I came home, I found that my home was gone, my cars were gone, everything was gone, and I had to rebuild my life.
8: The money would come from the Justice Department's Asset Forfeiture Fund. For NPR News, I'm Quinn Kleinfelter in Detroit.
6: And you are listening to NPR News.
10: This is your 90-second grain market summary. I'm Illinois Extension's Todd Gleason. December corn today at 5:30 and a half, down 3 3/4. March 4 1/4 lower at 5:44 and a half. November soybeans $13.19 3/4, 3/4 lower in January at 13.37, down 0.25 cent. Matt Bennett from AgMarket.net is still talking to producers about their marketing plans this fall. I spoke with him during today's closing market report.
11: One thing that I've noticed, I'm still a fan of going ahead and locking in a worst case scenario, either on cash or stuff coming out of the bin. I've got no issue with that. I'd like to have some participation in the market if possible. No doubt that in my mind, this market could get awfully interesting if we see El Nino, affect other areas of the world. And it's not just South America, but whether it's wheat production in Australia, in Indonesia, a lot of question marks on, whether they're going to get any sort of a monsoon season, because historically they stay awfully dry. So it's going to be interesting. I think a person needs to at least have their toe dipped in the water to be able to participate if we do see further issues around the globe, because we're running just awfully tight, both on corn, wheat not so much, but on corn, and of course on oil seeds as well.
10: Matt Bennett is with agmarket.net. I'm Illinois Extension's Todd Gleason.
12: 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So why is it so hard to log off Instagram, TikTok, or X, and what can break the cycle? That's next time on The Middle.
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4: This is All Things Considered from NPR News. I'm Juana Summers.
0: And I'm Mary Louise Kelly. People in Gaza are living in tents or unsteady, bombed-out buildings. On Wednesday, one of those buildings collapsed. It had about 100 people inside. Gaza's rescue crews pulled 21 bodies out of the rubble and say dozens of people were wounded. NPR's Aya Batraoui in Dubai and NPR's Anas Baba in Gaza bring us this next report on how Gaza's 2 million residents have nowhere safe to live.
16: That's Noor Al-Jabari, 17 years old. She has scratches on her forehead and bruises on her body, and she's visibly shaken. Al-Jabari says it was 2 in the morning when she suddenly found herself trapped beneath concrete.

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0: on Saturday, September 19th, compete in a barbecue contest and bags tournament alongside local vendors and kids activities at the Paxton Swine and Dine Barbecue Contest and Music Festival. 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
0: I'm Sam Rink.
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2: 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I'm Reginald Hardwick. A growing number of groups and lawmakers are raising concerns about President Trump potentially deploying the military to polling places as a way to influence the upcoming midterm elections. 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Your forecast for tonight, partly cloudy with a chance of storms and a low of 68.
3: 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Not by the playbook continues in a couple of minutes.
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5: Weather can change your day in an instant. I'm meteorologist Andrew Pritchard. I've spent a lifetime tracking the skies and storms above central Illinois. 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
4: 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Also online at will.illinois.edu. Thanks for joining us today here on this Thursday evening. After the 21st show, it's The Middle with Jeremy Hobson, followed by The Daily and Today Explained. Then we've got On Point at 10 o'clock, and the BBC World Service wraps up the broadcast day here on WILL.
5: Today on the 21st show, if Route 66 has a signature color, it's the glow from a neon sign. We'll visit the Ace Sign Company in Springfield, which has created a museum where that history is being preserved. Then, before crossing the Mississippi, the original Route 66 took drivers by Brooklyn, Illinois, often described as America's first black town. The highway was later routed away from Brooklyn, which, at least in some cases, quite literally, fell off the map. I'm Brian Mackey. That's all coming up today on The 21st Show, which is a production of Illinois Public Media, airing on WILL in Urbana, WUIS in Springfield, WNIJ in Rockford DeKalb, WVIK in the Quad Cities, and WSIU in Carbondale. But first, news.
6: Live from NPR News in Washington, I'm Ryland Barton. A government watchdog agency estimates the Trump administration spent nearly $7 billion paying federal workers to quit their jobs last year. As NPR's Andrea Hsu reports, the move was part of a broad effort to slash the government.
7: The Government Accountability Office found spending on administrative leave soared last year, mostly due to the Trump administration's deferred resignation program. In early 2025, nearly all federal workers were given the option to quit their jobs in exchange for pay and benefits through at least September. The GAO estimates some 144,000 federal workers accepted the offer. The Trump administration estimated the workforce reductions would save the government $20 billion a year, far more than they spent on the buyout program. Critics of the administration say the mass exodus of talent has hobbled many agencies, making them less efficient than before. Andrea Hsu, NPR News.
6: Health Secretary Robert F. Kennedy Jr. returned to the anti-vaccine organization he founded to give a keynote address today. NPR's Sydney Lupkin reports.
8: Kennedy spoke at the Children's Health Defense Conference for more than an hour. In his speech, he pointed out a rise in autism and other chronic conditions, but he was careful about not saying vaccines caused those conditions. Instead, Kennedy repeatedly said he wanted to search for answers from his position at the helm of the Department of Health and Human Services. He told the crowd, that largely views vaccines as dangerous, that although they may have hoped he would change policies his first day, government is slow. He assured them they had friends in the White House. To register for the event, members of the media had to agree that they assumed all risks for attending the event, including, quote, exposure to illness or contagious disease. Sydney Lupkin, NPR News.
6: Canadian Prime Minister Mark Carney has embraced the prospect of his country becoming the European Union's first associate member. In a speech to European Parliament, he praised cooperation between Europe and Canada, but President Trump's trade war and the relationship with the U.S. hung over the address. Carney said that closer ties with Europe would ensure no country could control Canada's markets or undermine its sovereignty. President Trump has dismissed warnings about artificial intelligence, but Trump is concerned about falling behind China, as NPR's Emily Feng reports.
9: President Trump has directly cited one of the reasons why he supports AI expansionism as basically, we don't build this stuff first, no matter how dangerous it could be. China's going to do it first. And there's been a very robust debate about, well, can China actually build that first? The U.S. still has a pretty substantial lead when it comes to hardware and software abilities when it comes to AI. So can it build these frontier models faster than the U.S.? And actually, does it even really want to?
6: NPR's Emily Feng reporting.